0: Authorities are warning of possible fresh flooding as water levels rise on the Vote-Koshi River. Last week's catastrophic floods killed at least 800 people and left more than 3,000 missing in Nepal and Tibet, including dozens of Americans. 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Last night at the Grand Ole Opry, the radio show that defined country music and built up Nashville honored Dolly Parton. She was a member of the Opry for 57 years. Many people watched, but not everyone was happy about the highly publicized memorial. Justin Barney at member station WPLN has more.
1: Lots of people watched the Grand Ole Opry's tribute to Dolly Parton last night. The YouTube stream alone has already been streamed over a million times. The Grand Ole Opry hustled to put together a memorial show in just 4 days. The program featured musicians telling stories about Dolly, videos of Parton, lots of Dolly songs, and a guest appearance from Jelly Roll. But reaction has been mixed. The Opry didn't go out of its way to change the lineup that they already had in place in order to get some big names to honor Dolly. Lots of commentators were hoping for more star power. For NPR News, I'm Justin Barney in Nashville.
0: At the weekend box office, Spider-Man Brand New Day took the top spot with $22 million in its fifth weekend. That brings its worldwide total to $2.3 billion. In second place, 3 years after Warner Brothers canceled the release of Looney Tunes feature Coyote vs. Acme, indie distributor Ketchup Entertainment gave it a new life and it paid off, debuting with an estimated $15 million in ticket sales. In third place, The Odyssey with $14 million and rounding out the top five, The Dog Stars, about a pilot and a German shepherd who survived a global pandemic with $8 million and Buddy with $5 million. I'm Janine Herbst, NPR News in Washington.
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4: 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Now, the very day, on the morning of the day, I turn 16 years old. I get my driver's license, right? And immediately, jump into my rust bucket Mustang, hit the gas, freedom, joy. Till a few minutes later, I'm on the side of the road with my hood popped open, cursing at my car. Come on! Come on! I live on one side of Grand Rapids, Michigan, and a lot of my friends, they live on the other side. And almost every day I roar off, hoping, praying that my car will get me there without breaking down. Not speeding crazy, but not Mr. Safety Driver either. And there's one spot, sudden bend in the road where if you aren't careful, if you aren't super careful, 10 miles an hour careful, you can't make the bend. You'll find yourself in the other lane facing oncoming traffic. And I know this curve well. Drive it countless times and every single time I end up in that other lane. But every single time I get lucky knowing they're coming the other way. One night, right before the bend, my jalopy loses power. Dang it! Forced me to slow down. When I see the light of a pickup truck barreling through the lane where I would have been, I laugh. Pat my Mustang on her steering wheel. Thanks. Tell myself not to be so stupid. Then speed through the same way the next day. The next week, the week after that, every single time, like a ridiculous game of Russian roulette. And one night, tunes. Blast and gas pedal pressed to the floor. I'm speeding through the bend and I see flashing police lights. The whole road closed both directions and I'm trembling. Cold waves of what if I can sense, can feel that someone else ran my odds, only they didn't get so lucky. My car didn't just break down that night before. She saved me. And I feel like she knew. She knew, my old Mustang knew, that somebody had to be sacrificed there. And she did everything she could to make sure that somebody was not me. Today, a Snap Judgment summertime tradition, Campfire Tales. My name is Glenn Washington. Get your graham crackers and your marshmallows ready. The fire's already started because you're listening to Snap Judgment.

pick, we're going to take a totally different type of ride. It's Greg's 23rd birthday. He's flying on a one-way ticket to paradise, the beautiful island of St. Thomas, U.S. Virgin Islands, needing an escape from back home. He jumps on this once-in-a-lifetime opportunity from a friend, only to discover that island life is not all palm trees and coconuts.

0: When I arrived in St. Thomas, I was, well, you walk out on that tarmac off the plane for the first time and you just get smacked with the heat and the humidity. But I was also smacked with the beauty. It was a lot more mountainous than I expected for an island. So green too, and so much open space. Some of the most beautiful water and white sand beaches that I've ever seen, never experienced in my entire life. So after I got off the plane, I got in a cab and I went to the bar where my buddy was working. I was immediately just bombarded by mosquitoes and no-see-ums and was getting eaten alive. Bartender put some gin on a bar towel and he's like, here. I'm like, what am I supposed to do with that? He's like, just rub it all over yourself. It's basically bug spray. And so I did, and the bugs generally went away. And I was like, you know what? I'm going to like living here. This is going to be a very different experience. So when I wasn't working some random job, I was hanging out a lot at Duffy's Love Shack. I knew at one point that they were looking for help, and I got a job being a server at Duffy's. It was this tiki bar built in a parking lot. It's literally a shack, completely open air with an indoor space and a whole bunch of outdoor space. And then from there, it's a plaza with a whole bunch of different businesses, including a bar, a surf shop, and a pharmacy. They had a ladies' night on Wednesday nights that was absolutely wild. There was like tattoos, fake tattoos being given behind the bar by the bartenders. They got songs that go with certain drinks. Everything comes in like a shark cup or a mermaid cup or a whale, or and they're little souvenir cups that people can take with them. It was just a wacky, islandy environment that was a good place to spend time. It had been a few weeks and I was really getting the hang of being a server. Then there was this one night. I was out having a quick smoke break in between service. I'm just kind of keeping an eye on the general comings and goings of the parking lot, of the plaza, of the bar, watching the night turn into the night. And that's when I see this car pull up. It was an older, you know, four-door sedan, black, a little rusty, a little beat up. It just kind of looked like another old used island car. The driver of the car, he was a relatively older gentleman. He was dressed in what looked like kitchen garb, like he was a chef or like a dishwasher or a porter of some kind. And he parked the car, turned it off, and casually walked off to wherever he was going. I saw the bar, restaurant, the table starting to fill up. And I went back to my section, started bringing people volcanoes and shark tanks and all the other goofy drinks they had. We were right in the heart of our busy time of the night. I'm at a table going through drinks, serving a guy a burger. Then I start hearing murmurings going through all these tables in the parking lot. And somebody pulls me aside and points at this car and says, hey, there's smoke coming out of that thing. I turn my head and I start walking a little bit closer to the cars. And I see there is definitely smoke coming out of the hood of this car. I was like, wait a minute, I know that car. I saw that car park earlier when I was out by the dumpster. I look back at the bartenders. Some of them start walking out from behind the bar. And slowly but surely, we all just kind of turn our focus on this smoking car. I had a car that, when I parked it, smoke would just come out of the hood for a while after, and people would always be like, oh, your car's on fire. I'd be like, no, it's just missing the converter. It's fine. Just give it a little while. It'll be fine. So to be honest, it wasn't super surprising to me that this was going on until the smoke turned into fire. And it was small flames from the hood and then bigger flames from the hood until they're about a foot or so coming out of the hood, this car all the way around. And I'm thinking, we really have a problem because that is not supposed to be happening. The head bartender is the first one to act. He grabs the fire extinguisher and starts walking towards the car slowly because we're not exactly sure what's going to happen next. While the whole scene's going on, it didn't even occur to me that we had this 80s playlist that we tend to run at the bar until a customer pulled me aside and said, "Just so you know, when that car caught on fire, you guys are playing the Ghostbusters theme song at the exact same time." I was like, that is such a weird coincidence.
1: 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After the break, stay tuned.
2: Hello, this is Keith Pannell to let you know that We Are UT El Paso is beginning a new season. 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She has designed her life around the concept of dancing for the environment, for religion, from psychology. So you'll be there when, Lindsay?
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0: when last we left. The Ghostbusters theme song blasted through the speakers at Greg's bar as a car with a mind of its own burst into flames on the island of St. Thomas. Snap judgment.
1: The closer we get to the car, we are for certain that there's nobody inside this thing. We're looking through the windows. The door happens to be unlocked and we're able to open it. And we start looking in the car. There's no keys in the ignition. One of the staff members takes the risk and very, very cautiously clicks the little switch and gets the hood open of the car. The flames just burst out. It just felt like a giant fireball was going off in front of me. The bartender that had the fire extinguisher turns it on and starts trying to spray the fire down as fast as possible. They're actually starting to go down slowly, and I'm thinking, this actually might be over pretty soon. And then we hear, the car has turned itself on. It's like somebody turned the key to the ignition. We all jump back for a minute. Okay, this car is not just on fire, not just empty. Somehow its engine's on. Almost like the car could have even been possessed. I think everybody had gotten out of their seats. Some people were yelling instructions or ideas or laughing about the scene. If anybody was still sitting at a table expecting like a burger or a frozen margarita, they weren't going to get it. And then the engine revs real loud. Like somebody just slammed their foot on the gas pedal. The car starts to shake, vibrate. The flames start to be bigger. I'm starting to get really, really scared now. I have no idea what I'm watching. Then the car shifts into reverse. The reverse lights even come on in the back. The car starts backing up slowly, but it starts backing up and it's backing up right towards the bathrooms in the smoking area where I was earlier in the day. I run over to the bathroom doors and start knocking on it, making sure there's nobody in there and yelling that, hey, if you're inside here, you got to get out right now. Otherwise, you might get hit by a car. Car's backing up, maybe only 6-7 feet away from hitting the bar. And then it just stops. Okay. That's weird, but it stopped. Good. And then all of a sudden, it shifts into forward and starts driving towards the surf shop in front of it, towards a very large window right in front of it. And I'm freaking out that it still might explode. That's when in my head, I'm like, it is definitely time to call the fire department. I run back to the bar, and the bartender that's still back there is on the phone with the fire department, so they had the right idea. And then he just puts the phone down. And I say, what did they say? He looks at me and says, they didn't believe me, and they hung up. We are really on our own with this. The car seems to have its sights set on the surf shop now, and it starts moving faster and faster towards the surf shop. And it gets to that cement block, the thing that stops a car when you're trying to park it, hits that, and it almost seems to get upset that it can't get over. So it starts spinning its wheels faster and faster, going against this block. Finally, it goes into almost full gear, like someone literally put their foot on the ground with that gas pedal. It goes over the hump, and it's about to go straight into that surf shop window. Oh, my God, we have a real big problem on our hands. It's maybe only about 6-7 feet away at this point. Now I'm getting really scared, because this car could go through that window, could hurt a couple of friends and a lot of people in that shop. And all of a sudden, it hits this pillar. The pillar is part of these arches that go in between each business that lead to the front door. So now it's trying to drive forward, but it can't because of the pillar. And then it shifted back into reverse and tried to reverse back over the cement block that it hopped over. And it couldn't do that either. So it kept shifting back and forth, spinning its wheels like crazy. And it seems to be getting angrier and angrier by the second. It's almost like a bully that got put in a headlock by the kid he was picking on the whole time. Finally, after spinning its wheels and making its best effort to get loose, the car seemed to give up. The wheels stopped spinning, the engine turned off, and the flames that had been going so strong for so long petered out piece by piece, flame by flame. We're all feeling relief. People start going back to their tables. Service resumes. The night just kind of turns back into the night. The fire department finally shows up. The truck comes pulling up, lights flashing. Turns out the bartender had called them a second time while we were dealing with the car driving, and they decided to actually listen. Well, better late than never. Unfortunately, the more we tell them, the less they want to believe us. You can see the look on their faces like, these guys maybe been drinking on the job or something else is going on here. I don't necessarily blame them. A few of us walk the firefighters over to the car to inspect the damage. So they call a tow truck. And as they're looking at the car, and the smoke starts again. And then it turns itself back on. Me, everyone else jumps back again. And we're like, yeah, see? We told you something happened here. Like, look, there's smoke. Sure enough, then there's fire again. The firefighters finally believe us. They're pointing, they're screaming at each other. These grown men start running back to the truck. Some don't come back out. They're pointing at the car far away, yelling that it's a Jumbi. A Jumbi is a island spirit of sorts. They're as stunned as we were when we first saw this happen, but now we're kind of like, we're pros at this. The ones that are still willing to be involved are grabbing every sharp object, every blade. They surround the car. They get into that hood. They just start chopping away every wire, every line. They cut all the electricity they possibly can to the engine. Anything they can cut, they cut. After all their hard work, the car finally stops. No more wheels spinning, no more engine running. The car's dead. The problem's taken care of. They're shook up. We're shook up. But we're all kind of, us as staff members and the customers are kind of laughing about it at this point. Like, this is just such a ridiculous scene. Like, what the heck happened here? Firefighters kind of finish up their business. I go back to my business, start handling tables. The night once again starts back up. Drinks are being served. Food's going out. Laughs, shots, the whole nine yards. And then eventually, tow truck shows up. They start hooking up the car. Everything's going smoothly. And all of a sudden, the engine revs again. And we all lose our minds. People jump up from their seats. Some people run away from the car. Some people run towards the car. The firefighters are scattered around everywhere. No one really knows what to do. It is absolute madness. There's smoke coming up. There's sparks coming out. The fire department jumps on this, and it's about four or five of them go over, try to kill this engine for good. They bring more tools out, gets the engine out of the car. They rip it out and they throw it into the parking lot. It skids across the parking lot a little ways. And the fire goes out. The car stops. The car is dead. Everyone's just feeling some relief with this car being done. Tow truck is hooked up to the car and they tow it away. And the night is back to a normal night. About 45 minutes to an hour go by. I'm back dealing with the table and I'm looking down at the edge of the parking lot and I see this gentleman walking up and I kind of do a double take, and I look at the gentleman again, and I tell my table, I say, hold on a second. That's the guy that owns the car. And I recognize him, and he looked like he was coming off a shift. He looked a little bit tired, still wearing the same clothing, a little bit dirtier now, and he's standing in the parking lot by where his car definitely used to be. And so I went up to a manager. I'm like, Bob, that's the guy that owns the car. Somebody needs to go talk to him and tell him what happened. And he's not going to believe us, but we got to go talk to him. So the manager pulls him aside along with the police and the fire department. And they have a conversation about what happened to the car. You could see a wave of anger and confusion starting to wash over his face, because I know he doesn't believe what they're telling him. He's saying, oh, I've had that car my whole life. I've had the car for a long time. It's always treated me well. And they're trying to talk to him. They're trying to talk him down. He's getting a little bit angrier and angrier. So they take him, they put him in the cruiser, not to arrest him, but just to let him like have time to have a breather, to calm down, and then take him away to most likely go see what's left of his car. And so they drive off. Service ends at Duffy's. The night's over for most people, but definitely not for me. Because after seeing something like that, I needed a drink. Went across the street to another bar, ran into some friends. I'm sitting there drinking a Presidente. They're throwing out theories about maybe this is what happened, or it definitely didn't happen at all, or you were drunk or something like that. And I'd be like, okay, you think so? Let's go take a quick walk over to Duffy's. And we'd walk over, and I'd take him to that pillar, and I'd point down right in front of the surf shop, and there's a chunk of the concrete knocked off. You can see a piece of like rebar or whatever was below it sticking out. That's the one little, that little corner is what saved a surf shop from being destroyed, from a building catching on fire, and from whatever else that car wanted to do that night. And I'd show it to them, they'd be like, oh, you're actually telling the truth about this, aren't you? And I'm like, yeah, I really, really am. That car was alive. That car had intention. If only for an hour or so, that car was possessed. I don't even believe it, but that's exactly what happened.

thank you, Greg, for sharing your story. The next time we're on St. Thomas, please remind me to take the bus. Original score for that piece is by Doug Stewart. It was produced by Paulina Creakey.

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0: Motown and jazz merge with music from Mel's B3 organ group. I'm Christian McBride, and that's next time on Jazz Night in America. 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
5: Welcome back to Hot Wheels. Snap Judgment's Campfire Tales special. My name is Glenn Washington. And this week, we're featuring stories from our evil twin podcast, Spooked. For the new people, the good people who work here at Spooked, it must feel as if they have arrived in the middle of a long-running argument. Because one of the first things I insist upon is not a ghost story. Not a demonstration of research chops or ability to create a particular sound. No, first, I want to go to lunch. When the veteran spooksters start to groan, and I don't care, I don't. I take this new person up the street, not far, to Oakland's Chinatown, down 12th Street off Broadway to a nondescript restaurant. It's called Spices 3. And inside, the good folk, they hand us the laminated menu. I don't need to see the menu. This is nominally a Szechuan restaurant that's known for galactic level spiciness. Think like mounds and mounds of peppers spicy, but I insist. Order whatever you want. Everything is delicious. The stinky tofu, the spicy eel strips, it is tasty. I just want you to try some of what I order. Immediately, the overducer, that spook, he starts to hollering, "Don't do it! Don't order it! Don't do it!" I smile. He smiles. We both know good and well I'm going to order it. When the nice lady comes to ask what we like at the inn, I add my favorite dish. It's called gangster casserole, murder style. What is it? Well, I admit it's not for vegetarians. There's other stuff to eat here if that is your proclivity. No, gangster casserole, murder style. It's a hot pot stew cooked to order at the table. It's made from offal, from intestine, tripe, from blood, pork stomach, pork skin, bits and parts of, I don't know. With peppers, lots and lots of peppers and stuff. There's an alchemy that only occurs when you let all of this bubble up together in that pot for a while. It's a goodness. And I like to see the eyes when I offer some up to the newcomer, to watch them peer into this pot, to lean in or recoil away from. This is not a trick. Is it hazing? Initiation, maybe. It's an imitation as well, truly, because make no mistake, I love this dish. I love it. It is home. It's Oakland. It's family. It's warmth. It's memory. It's smiles. It's awe. It is magic. You may or may not enjoy it, but all I ask is that you try it.

0: We sometimes imagine that we're the only ones that are odd, that the mystery doesn't have a sense of humor. And today, I'm going to take a ride with Lee. Lee is a spin class instructor at a gym in Los Gatos, California. And I'll let Lee take it from here.
1: Three words that describe my classes. Energetic. Challenging. Sweaty. Very sweaty. Soaking wet sweaty. I like to put on music first thing. Usually a house beat right out of the gate. It's like the energy is there. So when my members come in, they'll set up their bikes, they'll get on the bikes, and they'll start pedaling because the music's on. Once I know that everybody's set up, I'll get on my bike and I'll say, how is everyone doing? Does everyone feel good? Do you have your water? Once I get the thumbs up, I turn the lights off immediately. So it's very dark, but there's neon lights like bars along the walls, and there's a spotlight on me. The room just turns into this really colorful space. Then I'll say, let's go. Okay, everybody, I just want you to have a little bit of tension on the bike. Just stay in the blue zone, getting your heart rates up. There's two screens, both behind me, one on the right side, one on the left. And that's where the ride is put up, so you can see everybody's bike and the color that that person is pushing. So it'll look like all these little rainbow circles with bike numbers and watts. At this point now, all the indicators should be blue. Blue was easy. And then I'll say, I want you to push a little harder. I want you to add a gear or speed up. We're going to ride into the green zone. And then on the course, push into the red. And then we'd go into dark red. You can maybe do it for 3 minutes, maybe 4 minutes, but then you're toast. And then there was a purple zone. The purple is the hardest zone you can be in if you're a human being, right? So you have to produce a lot of power to do that into the purple zone. So the whole thing is like this rainbow of music and color and light and intensity. And it's pretty amazing. It's a really fun workout. When I was teaching fitness classes at a local gym around 96, 97, the club got some bikes and they said every fitness instructor has to learn how to teach cycling. And I remember getting on a bike and thinking to myself, why would anybody do this? This is painful. And I was totally convinced that cycling was not going to last. Obviously, I'm wrong. I'll be teaching. It'll be 30 years in a couple of years. At this point, I've been teaching at the club at Los Gatos for about 4 years. On Wednesday morning, I pull up to the gym. It's about 6:45 in the morning. The sun was just coming up. I like to get there early because I want to make sure everything is working. There's a lot of bells and whistles. I walk through these gorgeous glass doors. The club at Los Gatos, it has been around for a long time, but had just been remodeled from the ground up, and it's all brand new. I go through the gym, and there's some people working out, but it's pretty quiet because it's still relatively early. Classes haven't really started yet. And I say hello to the attendant that's taking the towels past me. I go right up the stairs. I go into the cycle room. I walk in and I look up and I see that there is a gauge on the screen against the back wall. I'm looking up and I'm thinking, I wonder why there's a gauge on the screen. Someone must have just been in here or something, maybe riding a bike and it's just kind of left over. And then I notice that the little arrow, there's a little black arrow that goes around the color wheel. Like if it was your speedometer that tells you what color zone you're in, and it was in the blue zone, and it's going up and down. Exactly like someone was on the bike just pedaling softly, like warming up. Which means someone would have to be on a bike. And I'm standing there and I'm just staring at it going, how's that happening? Then I hear the door open and a member comes in and he stands next to me. And this is Phil, and I love Phil. Phil's great. He's got a great attitude. He always is smiling. And he stands next to me and he looks up at the gauge that I'm looking at. And I go, Phil, do you see that, Phil? And he's like, bike 23. And we both at the same time look behind us. And we look at bike 23, which is in the back. It's not moving. It's not making any noise. I walk back there and I'm thinking, there's got to be some sort of glitch here. Like it's stuck. And so I get on bike 23 and I pedal it. And I get the gauge to move into the different color zones. And I stop the bike and I get off the bike and the gauge is at zero. And it was just kind of like over. So I look at Phil and I go, must be just a tech glitch. And he's like, yeah. I get on my instructor bike and more people come in and I teach the class, finish my class, and I change my clothes and I grab a smoothie from the cafe and I go all the way back to home and I don't think about it again. On Saturday morning, I drop my daughter off at the reservoir because her practice starts at 8 for the Los Gatos Rowing Club. And then I go into town, I go into the gym, I walk down the hall, I walk into the cycle room. My members started coming in, they started getting on their bikes, and they started pedaling. When class was over, I look at my watch and I'm like, okay, I gotta go get my kid, because practice is gonna be over at 11. So I open my bag, I put my shoes in the bag, I put my towel in the bag. And I grab my iPad, and as I'm turning it, I see a gauge right in the middle of my iPad. It's bike 23. And all of a sudden, Wednesday morning comes rushing back into my head. And I turn, just like I did when Phil was there. I turn and I look at bike 23 and nobody's on it. And I look at the gauge and I see that the little black triangle is moving up and down again in the blue. And I'm like, no way. What the heck? I talk to myself all the time. Like, I'm always talking to myself. And so I was looking at this gauge and I was like, okay, can you work a little harder? And I was really just playing. And the pin moved up to the yellow zone. It just went. Couldn't believe it. Did that just happen? This has got to be some sort of coincidence. Something is happening and it just happened to switch over when I said it. But I thought to myself, okay, I got to see if this will happen again. And I say, wow, that's pretty good. Can you work as hard as you can? And it goes all the way and it goes right into the purple zone. No freaking way. No way is this actually happening right now. I felt like an adrenaline bolt and it made my heart rate go up and it felt like a heat that went down the core of my body. Now I'm thinking to myself, like, oh, what do I do now? So I went into instructor mode. I say, wow, you're working really, really hard. Can you reduce the work, but not all the way? And it, the pin on the gauge reverses all the way down and all the way back around and hangs out in the blue zone again and just bobbles up and down in the blue zone just like that. I'm stunned. This was not a tech glitch at all. This was real. I want to continue. I really want to continue with this. And then I look at the time and I think to myself, my kid is going to have my head on a platter if she's alone next to the reservoir all by herself and I am the last person to come get her. So I decide that I got to go. And I walked out. Because the ride home is a little bit longer going southbound on the weekends, I always make sure I get my daughter something to eat. So I go to the cafe that's just out from the cycle room. It's all light and airy. People are talking and walking. There's people are drinking coffee. You know, that's just a whole nother energy. I order my smoothie and I was sitting on one of the really nice leather sofas and I see the general manager. She walks right past me and I say, hey, I need to tell you something weird just happened in the spin room. And she's like, oh, what happened? And I told her about the gauge and the pin and me talking to whatever was making the pin go up and down. And her eyes got really big. And she just started saying, I don't want to know. And she had her hands up. Like, stop. She's like, I do not want to know. And I said, why? And she goes, when they were remodeling, the workers kept saying that something was going on because every single time they'd come to work in the morning, things had been moved. The women's locker room was a mess every single time they came in. It was like someone came and just knocked everything over. And at one point in time when they were working and putting the floor in or something like that, all of the doors blew open, all of them at the same time, just all poosh blew open. And everyone was like, oh my gosh, what is happening here? And the workers were convinced that it was paranormal. I wanted to see, is there any other explanation for this? Because maybe there's something else that could have happened. There are two of the same exact bikes on the exercise floor that anybody could use. And I said, is there any possible way that anyone on one of those bikes could have made this happen? Like randomly Bluetooth and come up as bike 23? And she said, no. She kind of went on and on and ranted and said she didn't want to know. And then she just walked away. And I was still waiting for my smoothie. When I confirmed with the general manager that there was no other logical explanations, that's when I knew that I was communicating with somebody. I was stoked because I've had friends and family members tell me stories about things that they had experienced where I was just in awe. But nothing like that had ever happened to me, ever. And I was always kind of feeling like that's never going to happen. And so I did feel honored. And I really wish I would have asked so many more questions. So they call out my smoothie order and I get my smoothie. I walk out into the sunshine and I get in my car and I get on the highway. I was thinking about who this spirit could have been and why they'd be showing themselves to me like this. It could be someone who just loves spin class. But if I were to come back, I'd probably choose something a little easier. Not so hard on the katush. I go wrap around a little bit and go on to Lexington Reservoir and there's my kid. Waiting, you know, to be picked up. And she's like, Mom, It took you so long. And I said, get in the car. Have I got a story for you?
0: Thank you, Lee, for sharing your story, Spooksters. If you find yourself in California, the Santa Cruz area, and you need to get your spin class fixed, look for Lee on the schedule at your nearest gym. And Lee is just like you. She is a listener. She's a spookster. We love hearing stories from our listeners. The original score for this piece was by Sandra Lawson Ndu. It was produced by Zoe Frigno. These amazing stories come to us from Snap's Evil Twin podcast, Spooked, serving up stories from the shadow each and every week. 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Now then, often when we think of the gods, we think of the creator, the one that made the sun, the moon, the stars, but this god of the universe, this god of everything, this is fairly new. For most of human history, the gods were smaller, more accessible. The god of the valley, the god of the river, the gods would walk with you.

to hear about it. Take us with you into the forest, Spooked at snapjudgment.org, because there's nothing better than a spook story from a spooked listener. The door to Spook Studios lays hidden directly behind you, connecting to the catacombs deep underneath KQED in San Francisco. Please don't seek to find it, lest it seek to find you. We've got the special incantation from Spook Legal reading that no Snap Studios content may be used for training, testing, or developing machine learning or AI systems without prior written permission on Team Spooked. The union represented producers, artists, editors, and engineers are members of the National Association of Broadcast Employees and Technicians, Communications Workers of America, AFL-CIO, Local 51, and Spooked is brought to you by the team that, when asked, often refuses to pull your finger, except for Mark Ristich. He cannot resist. There's Davey Kim, Zoe Ferrigno, Ann Ford, Eric Yanez, Taylor DeCott, Marissa Dodge, Miles Lassie, Regina Bariaco, Suyi Chu, Evan Stern, Eves Jeffcoat, Ishel Lopez, Jack Darrell, Nicholas Marks, Doug Stewart. The Spook theme song is by Pat Messini Miller. My name is Glenn Washington. And in middle school, I ran track, did the hurdles, the pole vaulting. And before every event, my buddy Carlos would always pour a little bit of Gatorade to the ground. None of us understood exactly why, but pretty soon it became a ritual. Before every track meet, we huddled together and poured liquid to the ground to seal our bond, to note our commitment, to ask for blessing. I don't know, but later, I saw people pour libations in tearful memory of those who had passed before a meal in their honor. In Japan, we offered both incense and food to the small gods first before we could partake. They must partake before us, them. Before us, them. Before we even knew what we were doing with that Gatorade, we knew this. We felt this before us, them.

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1: Stardate August 30th. If you look carefully at pictures of Saturn, you'll probably notice something odd about the planet. It looks mashed down, like a beach ball that a child is sitting on. The planet is more than 7,000 miles wider through the equator than the poles, only a bit less than the total diameter of Earth. That makes it the flattest planet in the solar system. Saturn is the sun's second largest planet after Jupiter, more than 9 times the size of Earth. But it's much less dense than any other planet. It's a big ball of hydrogen and helium, the two lightest elements, wrapped around a messy core of rock and metal. Despite its size, Saturn spins in a hurry. Its day is less than half as long as a day on Earth. That high-speed rotation pushes material outward at the equator, giving Saturn that squashed appearance. That shape affects the planet's gravity. Saturn's poles are much closer to the center of the planet than the equator is, and anything at the equator is being pushed outward by the high-speed rotation. The combination means that you'd weigh about a third more at the poles than at the equator, perhaps making you feel more squashed on this giant but squashed planet.

0: Look for Saturn close to the lower right of the moon as they climb into good view in mid-evening. It looks like a bright golden star. Tomorrow, famous women on the planet Venus. And we have more sky-watching tips and much more about our amazing universe in Stardate magazine. Details at stardate.org. 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
1: This is We Are UT El Paso, a series of conversations featuring the creative faculty of the University of Texas at El Paso.
2: Hello, everybody, and welcome back to yet another in the We Are UT El Paso series. My name is Keith Pannell, and I'm here with Lindsay Macchiarella from the Department of Music. And today we're going to be talking to someone from the university, assistant professor over in the dance and theater arena. So who's our guest, Lindsay?
3: We have here today Sandra Paola Lopez Ramirez. I am so excited to chat with her about her really super cool projects. She does all these really cool things with teaching improvisation, with performing improvisation. She does really interesting interdisciplinary collaborations with scientists, with environmentalists, with musicians, with actors. And I think this is just going to be a really great conversation.
2: The way this program in theory works is that we just don't want to sit and talk to the person who's here today. We'd like them to reminisce a little bit about how they got to be where they are today. And in your case, with such a wonderful name, I'm sure you didn't grow up in the Bronx or somewhere like that, or London. Where did you come from and what were you doing as a young child?
4: Well, thank you for the invitation. I'm also excited to be here. Yes, I was born and raised in Abiyala, the territory currently known as Colombia, in the city of Bogotá, which is currently known as Bogotá, the capital. I was born and raised there. I had a really pleasant full childhood. You know, we were talking off the air that I, you know, was born in an upper middle class family, and maybe about the top 10% of the population. So I had a lot of privileges than most people in my country don't.
2: Did you ride horses?
4: I rode horses. That's enough.
2: We're into the upper 2%, I think.
4: So, I mean, I took classes in, oh my gosh, so many things. One of them, horseback riding. I got to travel abroad from a very young age. We would take family vacations. And, you know, and part of that, you know, the beauty and the wealth in my childhood was being able to learn a lot of different things that most kids in my country don't get to learn. One of them was dance. And, you know, I started dancing when I was 4 years old.
2: Was it ballet dancing at the beginning?
4: I started ballet, and it was, it's actually a really, I think, beautiful story. Cause my mom used to drive past this ballet studio without knowing what it was. And I would always point to it and I say, "Mommy, I want to go there." And she didn't know what it was. And one day she had the time and she decided to stop to see what there was. And we walked into a ballet studio and, we were watching one of the classes, and I pointed to them and I said, "Mommy, I want to do that." And she signed me up. She's like, "Okay."
2: Had you suggested something else before that age?
4: No.
2: I mean, it wasn't just one of many, like, I want.
4: No, that was like
2: a passion.
4: There was, it was something like from a young age. I mean, I think my personality suits me for a performer. I'm very outgoing. I like being the center of attention. that's the nature of my personality. And so I think that performance really suited me. And for some reason, not unlike a lot of young children, especially young girls, you know, that are acculturated into, you know, being feminine and being soft. And, you know, then ballet really kind of fits that mold of what we expect a young girl to do and to perform. And so I started at that age, and it's something that has since been very present in my life in that way. Although I would like to say, which is something that I think I've learned through my academic studies in the dance field, that I also grew in a very rich culture that has music and dance as part of everyday life. So before I went to the first ballet class, I was already dancing, you know, salsa and merengue and being picked up in my parents' arms and being swung around in family, you know, events. So the idea that the body was a place where emotions were felt and expressed, where connection happened to other people, was just part of the daily breath of my life. Everywhere I went, there was dance present. So there's both those things that that were and have been there all my life that really shape and have shaped my career in dance.
2: Well, one final question on that. From my point of view, ballet is very stiff, all right? And merengue and cumbias and all that good stuff. You know, you let the body do whatever the body feels like. Did you actually perform in a sort of European ballet at any time? Or did you just take the lessons and then move straight through into something different?
4: I mean, I performed with the studios that I was in ballet. So I did ballet performances. I was in a Nutcracker. I was in a Swan Lake. I was, you know, never in a professional way. Like I never was part of, I was never good enough for that in ballet. So I would never have been able to do it in a professional way, even if I wanted to. But I got the experience of performing ballets because in the studio that I started, which I was there until I was 12, the only thing that I took in that studio was ballet. It was not until I was 13 that I moved into another studio that had other forms. So I started learning contemporary. I started learning jazz, which was actually Latin jazz. So it was a very different experience than what people get here when they study jazz. But I did tap. I did, you know, improvisation. So I started learning a lot of other concert dance forms that ended up obviously informing, you know, my education.
5: Are your parents artists or are you the artistic one in the family?
4: I'm the artistic one in the family. Yeah, no, I would say, you know, my mom, by training was a psychologist, or is a psychologist. So she studied psychology, but she was part of the folkloric dance performance group of her university. So she danced with that group throughout Colombia in all kinds of festivals and all kinds of things. So, so she loves to dance and so does my dad. But yeah, they're not, I mean, they like to paint, I guess. They like to paint and draw, but their fields, you know, my dad, studied, mechanical engineering. Mm-hmm. So their fields were not in dance. But again, I think that because of the cultural aspect of how, music and dance are embedded in the life, they had some form of connection to that.
5: And where did you go for college? Or did you study dance? Or did you study in Colombia? Or when did you come to the U.S.? What happened next in your educational journey?
4: So when I was about to graduate high school, you know, just like here, people start thinking, you know, like college preparedness and what are you going to do? What are you going to major in? And at that point in time, dance was not a major in the academic field in Colombia. So if I wanted to go to college, I couldn't study dance. And again,
2: they didn't have specific institutes that you could go to other than university.
4: They had one option in Bogota at the time, and that was a public school for the arts, which, you know, my family, bless them, I love them, but they're very classist and very racist, you know, being from a, you know, upper middle class family, that's where they came from. And my mom would have never allowed me to go there. Because of the profile of the students and the demographic of the students that would go there. So the position that she took was, well, you know, what are your other options? And I didn't think it was hard for me to choose something else because, you know, I've always said, like, I could have studied anything because I loved everything. But I started thinking, like, what do I want to do the rest of my life, you know? So I looked a lot at two careers, environmental engineering and ecology. But the thought of, like, what am I going to do with that field and do I want to be, you know, in a lab or do I want to be, you know. But I finally told my mom, though, I wanted to dance. And so that meant that I needed to leave to be able to study dance. And obviously because I had the privilege to do it, right? My family had the financial possibility to do that. Mm-hmm. So it was a long journey. I was going to go to Australia first, but then I got injured. I needed surgery, so I had to stay. And then my mom broke down. That is too far away. Go somewhere else. I tried to go to Brazil. That was a whole other thing. I ended up in the U.S. It was not my first choice, not my second choice, but I ended up in Springfield, Missouri.
5: That's a big change.
4: Yes. I did my BFA in dance performance at Missouri State University, and I got a minor in psychology and a minor in religious studies with an emphasis in Buddhism.
5: Oh, wow. I think there are some of us, not to name names, Keith, that have a hard time imagining how you study dance in an academic environment at a university as opposed to, say, a dance school. So I guess we could talk about it in UTEP after the break, but for your journey as you studied, what is it like to be a student of dance there?
4: I mean, it was not unlike what I imagined. You know, you have studio-based courses where you are, you know, practicing, you know, embodied practice and getting better at the skills of dancing, you know, getting your leg higher, being able to do more turns, being more flexible, getting stronger, et cetera. But then there's also all this field of theory, you know, behind dance. So you start learning about dance history and dance critiques and dance pedagogy. And then understanding also all the production aspects. So you get into costuming, you get into lighting, so you start really expanding your understanding of what is possible to do with a degree in dance and in the field of dance.
2: You mentioned clothing and production aspects. The clothing that you wear is going to have a very big impact upon the way that you can move your body. And are there certain styles of dance that really need clothing that is all over the place, you know, like a flamenco lady?
4: Absolutely. So, I mean, I think that there's definitely needs based on style. Like you just said, you know, like flamenco dancers will need the particular, you know, dress, skirt, you know, to be able to do what they do. But there's also when you get more into the field of concert dance and really design plays a big role, because then the choreographer is wanting to communicate certain concept or a certain idea or a certain narrative or however they want to conceive of the choreographic concept, that then they communicate that to a designer, a costume designer, that then designs and creates the costume for that particular piece. So not necessarily based on style, but based on like what that choreographer wants to communicate in that particular piece.
5: I wanted to ask too, you said you, in addition to dance, you studied religion, religious studies. Any particular religion or focus, or what drew you to that?
4: Buddhism was my focus.
5: Buddhism. Mm-hmm. Wow. What drew you to Buddhism?
4: I'm a very spiritual person. I've always considered myself a very spiritual person, and have been constant in this pursuit of bettering myself and getting closer to spirit. I was born and raised Catholic, very hardcore Catholic. And that was a good path for me up to a point. When I started getting into my teenage years, a lot of things started not making sense to me. And so I started pursuing other ideas, other ways for me to continue to fulfill that part of myself that felt that there is something out there that is greater than myself, that I feel myself part of. But this is not the path. And so I'm trying to look for other things. And one of the first people that I met when I moved to Springfield, Missouri, was a practicing Buddhist. And I started going to this Theravada Buddhist meditation group. And it really started like transforming how I understood and saw the world. And one of the things that I loved about Buddhist practice and meditation is that the practice of meditation actually really tangibly made me a better person.
5: You're listening to KTEP. We're on the show We Are UT El Paso, and we're talking to Sandra Paola Lopez Ramirez.
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7: And I'm Aisha Roscoe from Weekend Edition. We're here to share a little of what people are saying. Kyle in Brooklyn says, I'm skipping 2 lattes a month to keep Steve Inskeep in my ear each morning. We see you, and thank you, Kyle.
6: Farouk in El Paso, Texas says, public radio is one of the key bloodlines of this country, keeping communities connected. Thank you, Farouk.
7: And Diane in Juneau, Alaska says, I'm so sorry this day has come. 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
6: If you have already made your gift to the station, or if you're a sustaining donor, seriously, thank you.
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6: And thanks.
5: Hi, I'm Lindsay Macarella, Keith Panel's apprentice. We are on We Are UT El Paso. We're really happy today to be speaking with Sandra Paola Lopez Ramirez, who is a dance professor here at UTEP in the theater and dance department.
2: Just at the end of the first half, you were saying about your interest in religion, and I did actually look you up a little bit before I walked into the studio and saw that you had done some dance routines where you focused on spiritual aspects of Buddhism and also some psychology. And I remember reading that and thinking, what on earth is that about? I'm looking forward to have Bowler explain that to me. So now is your chance.
4: Now is my chance.
2: And the audience in general, not just me.
4: So obviously, as you can see from my, you know, my choice in college and my also aspirations before, I'm interested in a lot of things. And I think that that's why the nature of my work is so interdisciplinary, because I see how everything is connected. And in my life, I see how everything is just part of like a holistic entity, an entire whole. So, you know, one of the reasons why psychology, for example, was of interest to me is because I was really interested in helping people heal, in the healing aspect of relationship. And when I encountered, you know, when I started making this connection and I encountered and realized, oh, there's a whole field called dance movement therapy, you know, where, you know, dance is used as a form of healing. And I wanted to deepen my understanding of psychology as a field to see what that was like, right? So that was one of my interests. Shortly after I graduated college, I realized that I didn't want to go down the route of doing a dance movement therapist because I wanted to remain an artist. I wanted to figure out how is it that my art making can support people to develop and grow and heal. And so that has really shaped how I've done my work. And I think that that's both, I mean, that's a praxis. It's like, it's both a process and a product. It's both, you know, theory and practice. It's something that I use dance as a way of supporting people to expand who they think they can be or who they think they are. So it's like a developmental approach to life that in my case is, you know, enacted to or activated through dance. So one of the programs, for example, that I've done, which, you know, is another part of my life here in El Paso, is I've ran an organization for all this time since we got here called the Institute for Improvisation and Social Action. And I've done a lot of programs with that organization in both Juarez and El Paso. But a good example of how this intersection of psychology and dance can happen was a 5-year program that we did with a nonprofit organization in Juarez called Sin Violencia. And this is an asociación civil, a nonprofit that works specifically with women that have suffered extreme domestic violence. And they have a shelter that is to keep women and their children safe from perpetrators of violence, which most of the time is their partners. And we went there. I say we because I created a team of women that we rotated and went once a week to work for 2 hours with these women. And we would teach them different dance, you know, practices. And again, I was not trying to do anything with the dance. It was just providing a space where women could reconnect to their physicality, to recognize that their bodies belong to them. And I would do that all through dance, through movement. And to see the transformation and especially to hear the director of the shelter talk about the impact that just that 2 hours a week had that she would say is like nothing else that we provide for these women has that kind of impact.
2: Has that program maintained movement since you stopped doing it?
4: No, no, unfortunately not. And it's something that, you know, it stopped with COVID, you know, when the world stopped. But also for me, COVID came with a baby. I had my first child a month after everything shut down. And so I was not prepared for what becoming a mom was going to bring for me. And so we just haven't been able to restart that. And it's one of my hopes and dreams to go back and to resume that work.
5: So it's my understanding that as an artist and creator, you specialize in improvisation, right? And I was wondering if you could tell us a little bit about what drew you to improvisation. What does improvisation mean to you? Because, I mean, as a musician, it means something very different to me, or maybe something very similar. I don't know. What are your thoughts on this?
4: I mean, at this point in my life, for me, improvisation is a way of life. Mm-hmm. Improvisation is the way I see the world, the way that I teach. You know, I consider my teaching practice an example of praxis and improvisation. I encountered improvisation in college, you know, mm-hmm. as a field of study and dance. And, you know, I thought it was fine. I didn't think much of it. But then shortly after graduation, again, because I'm always wanting to learn more, and I went to take an intensive with this group called Lower Left. And actually it's in Marfa, and they still do those workshops there. But it's an immersion of like a 1 week of improvisational practice and different methods. But after that week, I was just incredibly impacted by what I call the ethical implications of improvisation. You know, what you learn when you are in an improvisation practice is how to build with what you have, how to be a good collaborator. So what mm-hmm. I mean by a good collaborator, I mean someone that's listening and building with what the other person is giving. So that's the whole yes and in improvisation, right? Mm-hmm. It teaches you to get your ego out of the way. And here is like a connection to Buddhism, right? Mm-hmm. To my interest in that aspect of spirituality is like there's no room for your ego in an improvisation because you always have to be serving the improvisation and serving the ensemble. And so it doesn't matter what I want to do. If the improvisation needs something else, that's what I need to do.
2: Mm-hmm. I just want to interject there because you're in America. And if you think of the word improvisation in America, for people like me who viewed America for 20 years before coming, or 30, jazz is the quintessential American art form. And I was lucky enough to go to Newport Jazz Festivals and hear the giants. But quite often after the set, they just stay up there. And that one, Coltrane would chew out some notes, and then Pharoah Saunders would come and improvise on that for 40 minutes. Do you do that type of dance improvisation with jazz musicians who are themselves improvising with each other, and then you're the third party?
8: Yes, a lot.
2: Where could I watch this and listen to it?
4: Oh, my gosh, we've been doing this here for 14 years or 12 years. Yes, I mean, that's actually how my partner and I started working together. He's a jazz musician by training, and we started collaborating by improvising together, by getting together. And one of the things that I love about that, you know, cross-disciplinary improvisation or interdisciplinary improvisation is that you don't have a common language. So therefore, you have to build the language with which you're going to improvise at the same time that you're improvising. And so is this process and product constantly emerging that is – it's just such a delicious place to be in. And it requires so much presence, so much attention, so much sensitivity, so much empathy, that it really has transformed me and who I am as a person. And I really love working with musicians that are really, that really understand what it means to improvise from that perspective of listening and building. Because, you know, I don't know if you ever got to meet, Matt Galsbury. But, you know, Mac was a really prominent musician here in the jazz scene for many, many years. He passed away a few years ago. And Eric Onsworth, who also left the university a couple of years ago. And we actually had a quartet, which was Mac, Chris, my partner, Chris Raymond, and Eric and myself. And we did a lot of performing with that quartet. And my body and my voice, because I also improvise with voice, was the fourth element. It was the fourth instrument.
2: This is very interesting.
5: Paola, can you tell us a little bit more about the dance program at UTEP and what kind of upcoming projects you guys might have and how your experience plays into this program?
4: So the dance program has been a part of UTEP for many years. Mm-hmm. It was a long time part of the music department, mm-hmm. and then it was separated and brought together with theater. I think that right now we have a really great faculty in the dance program, and we did a big curricular revision a few years ago, and we have set ourselves up to be a really strong competitor in the academic field of dance. Mm-hmm. You know, students can come into our program and choose a performance track where most of the training is studio-based practice. But they could also choose a track in dance studies and choreography where they're learning about dance scholarship, when they're learning about history, critique, when they're thinking about interdisciplinary aspects of the dance field, when they're thinking about community engagement, when they're thinking about intersections with psychology, with health. And obviously choreography, you know, making dances, and the different places and aspects in which that can play out. And then we also have a track, a BA in dance with, minor in, secondary education that mm-hmm. students graduate with a teacher certification to be able to go in and teach in public schools. So there's a lot of ways in which the program can support different interests in dance from our students.
5: And do you have any upcoming projects that we can keep an eye out for, like either you or the dance department?
4: Mm-hmm. So I mean, the theater and dance department has a big season every year, which starts in the fall. So we have those shows coming up. The dance program in particular, and connection to my own work, I have a screening of a dance film that I'm working on that showcases some of my environmental work. And that will be screened at the Rubin Center for the Visual Arts on October 29th, which has been the place where I've been able to really kind of catalyze all my interests and interdisciplinary mm-hmm. collaborations. So a lot of my work operates also out of the Rubin Center.
2: What is your particular interest in the environment? Do you have, is water, I remember seeing you dance to some water themes during the Water Week some time ago. Mm-hmm. And there's the air, there's the politics. Do you have one part of the environment really concerns you?
4: Oh my gosh. Yes. I would say that what I'm the most invested is in relationship. In supporting people to remember our relationship to land and our relationship to more than human nature. Because I really believe that, you know, policy and like all the things that need to happen for our world to survive can't really happen if people don't have that personal connection. If you don't remember that that water you're drinking is alive and is part of who you are and it has memory, and it's connected to your ancestors. That's the part where I'm most invested in.
2: So in the Southwest, there's all these different nations, the indigenous people. Do you interact with them? Because their vision sounds very similar to what you were just talking about.
4: Absolutely. Yes, I have close relationships with a lot of indigenous people from the region. My pedagogy and my work is centered on indigenous ways of knowing. And that's where my spirituality has ended up the past 7 years. I've been studying with an elder of the Muisca people in Colombia, which is the region where I'm from. And that continues to transform the way that I relate to both my dance making, my community practice, my teaching, and the way that I direct the dance program.
2: Being so intimately associated with the environment, do you come out feeling more confident in the future or less so?
4: I think that the way that I come out every time that I do something, I feel that there's hope. I've really been zoning into this movement in the art world called hopeful futurism, which really encourages creators to make things in light of what we want for our future. And when I do this community-based rituals, when, you know, I'm at the river with a group of students and tell them, okay, go ahead and ask for permission to be here and listen to the river for 30 minutes. When I read the reflections, when we sit down and talk about what was that like, I feel hope in those moments. Those are the moments when I feel the connection is there and we just have to remember and tap into it.
2: Thank you for that. Very much so.
5: That's a great way to end this, with hope. We've been talking with Sandra Paola Lopez Ramirez from the Theater and Dance Department. This is We Are UT El Paso. I'm Lindsay Macarella, and my co-host is Keith Pannell.
2: Adios.
1: We Are UT El Paso is a production of KTEP. The show is recorded at the Communication Department at the University of Texas at El Paso. To learn more about the program or to listen to past episodes, visit ktep.org.
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10: I'm Salima Hamrani, and on today's Making Contact,
11: a dire new report out from the United Nations. It's about the state of the Earth's climate.
12: And I'm Jessica Partnow, joining as a co-host on today's show. And we're talking about a possible solution to the very scary situation our planet is in.
11: Yeah, the organization says urgent action needs to be taken now to prevent a catastrophe.
10: And as this year has proven, we're reaching a tipping point in global warming. And some people think it's time to start using a controversial new technology called geoengineering to stall climate change and maybe even stop it completely.
13: We believe we could slow global warming by as much as a decade before it reached 2 degrees centigrade.
12: It sounds like a brilliant solution to all of our problems, but a lot of indigenous communities and some climate scientists are not so sure.
14: If there's anything we should have learned from the experience of anthropogenic climate change, it is that large-scale human interventions in Earth's ecosystems can have unforeseen dangerous consequences.
10: So what exactly is geoengineering?
12: And why is it so controversial?
10: All that and more coming up. Welcome to Making Contact, and Jessica, thank you for joining me today. We don't usually have you on as a co-host, and I was wondering if you could share why you wanted to join and why this topic was so interesting to you.
12: Yeah, well, thank you so much for inviting me to join you this week. And I think that the state the world is in right now just personally feels really scary to me. And I'm feeling an increasing sense of urgency about what we can do about climate change.
10: Yeah, it's been really frightening to watch the world's climate get extremely out of balance this year. Just record temperatures across the globe, heat waves in the ocean, devastating hurricanes, fires. I mean, it's been very difficult to maintain a sense of hope.
12: Yeah, I mean, heat waves in the ocean. I think for most of my life, climate change has been this bad thing, but that it was coming someday in the future. But now it is really, really happening and people are really dying.
10: Yeah, you're right. You know, I heard that over 61,000 deaths in Europe last year could maybe be attributed to the heat waves in the summer. Over 61,000.
12: Right. And that's in Europe. In the global south, it is definitely worse. And there's this 1.5 degrees thing. So many countries have signed on to this idea that, you know, if we avoid letting global temperatures rise 1.5 degrees Celsius over pre-industrial levels, that's sort of like what we have to do. But basically, no one is sticking to their promises about that. But okay, Salima, I don't think we want to like just scare our audience on the show.
10: Yeah, sorry. We don't want to just terrify you.
12: So we want to look at some possible solutions too.
10: Yeah. And you know, on that topic, climate change and solutions, some solutions are good ones and some are what we call false solutions. And I think we have to be able to critically understand the difference and not fall into the trap of false solutions. So here's a new idea, a response to climate change that's been coming up more and more.
15: We leave ourselves no choice but to do some kind of geoengineering.
16: As a result, some of them now support controversial technologies that could blunt the Earth's rising temperatures, broadly known as geoengineering.
10: Geoengineering. So this solution to climate change is a pretty attractive concept, and I actually didn't know much about it before I started working on this piece. And Jessica, I'm wondering if you've heard of geoengineering before?
12: Yeah, I think it's like when you manipulate the environment to do something good, right? Like, okay, I don't know, building an ice wall to help keep a glacier from melting.
10: Yeah, you're exactly right.
14: So what geoengineering is, it's interventions that serve to make the physical manifestations of climate change lessen.
10: Okay, so that's Basav Sen.
14: I'm the climate policy director at the Institute for Policy Studies.
10: And I got to talk to Basav Sen a little bit about geoengineering, and he really helped me understand what it is and the different varieties.
12: Right. I've heard of ideas that are trying to reflect the energy of the sun back into space.
10: Yeah. Scientists call that solar geoengineering or solar radiation management, and it probably has the most variations.
12: So how do you reflect solar radiation away from the Earth?
10: Well, you could, and this is really an idea, by the way, install giant mirrors in space.
14: To prevent the radiation from even entering the Earth's atmosphere to begin with. Another idea that has been proposed is something called marine cloud brightening, which is to make the upper surfaces of clouds reflective to reflect solar radiation before it reaches the surface of the Earth.
10: But there are other ideas. Instead of reflecting solar energy away from the Earth, you could also decrease the amount of carbon in the atmosphere. For example, you could try to fertilize the ocean.
14: To make them absorb more CO2. And even carbon capture and storage and something called direct air capture, sucking carbon dioxide out of the atmosphere or out of a smokestack and then burying it in the ground.
12: Ooh, and I've also heard about weather modification.
10: Yeah, that's a good one, where you seed clouds to help bring more rain.
12: Yeah, or things like spraying sulfur dioxide into the atmosphere to make the sky darker and reflect the solar energy away.
10: Yeah, that's another popular one. And we can't really go into all the different types in detail, but I wanted to sort of zone in on one specific idea that's being tested right now. And it falls under that solar engineering category. And I thought it would be a good way for us to see what a real-life geoengineering technology looks like. And so this technology is called the Arctic Ice Project. And I actually talked to somebody on the board for the Arctic Ice Project. His name is Steven Zornitzer. Here's how we explain what the Arctic Ice Project is.
17: So this is a methodology that was developed by Dr. Leslie Field a number of years ago. And it uses the principle of surface reflectivity, also called albedo. And it uses hollow glass microspheres, very small microspheres that are highly reflective. It looks like white sand. They're hollow. They float. They're what's called hydrophilic, which means when they come in contact with water of any sort, they stick to the water.
10: So basically, they've developed these very reflective, tiny silicon beads, and they put the glass beads onto the ice because they want to slow down the amount of ice melt in the summer.
17: In the summertime, when the sun shines 24/7 in the Arctic, most of the ice, now that global warming has advanced to where it is, most of the ice melts, particularly the young ice, the ice that's only 1 or 2 years old. Older ice, which is much, much thicker, persists during the summer in many areas of the Arctic, but even the older ice is diminishing very rapidly.
10: What they're suggesting is to cover that young ice, what's called grease ice, because it's kind of slushy, with those reflective silicon balls before it hardens in the winter so that in the next summer, more sun is reflected off the ice and less of it melts.
17: So our goal is to cover this grease ice in certain strategic areas of the Arctic, areas that we believe serve as nurseries for the formation of ice and the distribution of ice throughout much larger regions of the Arctic.
12: Ice nurseries? Okay, now I'm just thinking about little baby glaciers in bassinets. But I think this is making sense. He's saying that white ice reflects more energy back out into space, making the planet cooler, but dark water absorbs that heat and makes the Earth hotter.
17: Arctic Ocean waters absorb a huge amount of solar energy, which is why the Arctic is warming 3 to 4 times faster than the rest of the planet. It's because of this phenomenon called Arctic amplification, where huge amounts of solar energy is being absorbed by those dark Arctic Ocean waters.
12: Like wearing dark clothes in the sun and getting really hot versus wearing all white, which would keep you cool.
10: Right. That's a great analogy.
12: So if they put these microspheres in the ice, that will make more white surface area. And theoretically, if they can increase the amount of ice that lasts through the summer, they can decrease the amount of heat absorbed by the Arctic waters.
10: Exactly.
17: So by doing so, our modeling studies suggest that we can actually begin to cool the Arctic and thereby cool the rest of the planet. In an optimal situation, if everything worked perfectly, we believe we could slow global warming by as much as a decade before it reached 2 degrees centigrade.
12: I mean, this seems like a pretty good idea. Use something that seems pretty natural to just nudge the rate of climate change a little bit slower. It's not like we're introducing invasive species or clear-cutting old-growth forests or making dinosaurs out of prehistoric blood samples and frog DNA, right?
10: I always wonder if anybody's actually seen Jurassic Park these days.
18: I don't think you're giving us our due credit. Our scientists have done things which nobody's ever done before.
19: Yeah, but your scientists were so preoccupied with whether or not they could that they didn't stop to think if they should.
10: And I mean, a lot of people agree that we should absolutely use geoengineering. Have you read The Ministry of the Future, that book by Kim Stanley Robinson?
12: Oh, yeah, I really like that book. I learned a lot about climate change and geoengineering from reading it, actually.
10: Yeah, you know, Kim Stanley Robinson is a huge proponent of geoengineering. Here he is during an interview for Bioneers in December of 2020.
20: You imitate a volcanic eruption like Pinatubo. This is how people usually talk about it. Pinatubo erupted in 1991 in the Philippines. Temperatures were depressed by about a degree or two Celsius globally average for about 5 years, and then the dust settled out of the atmosphere and we're back to where we were before. Nobody proposes it as a single silver bullet solution to our problems. Everybody studying it proposes it as an emergency. Mm-hmm. If you get to those temperatures that are killing people outright, you might want to do it. Are the side effects bad enough that it was a bad idea? 5 years later, you would know, and that effect would be over. You'd either say, ooh, let's do it again. That was a cheap fix, and we'll give us some time. Or you'd say, oops, bad idea. We'll never do that again.
12: Yeah, this is a very familiar line of thinking from his book. But now I'm having doubts. I mean, I feel like, oops, bad idea. We'll never do that again. Doesn't quite match the gravity of what we're talking about here.
10: Yeah, and that really attractive idea starts to display some warning signs pretty quickly. And I think this might be a good place to stop and think about the possible side effects of geoengineering. Because, you know, when have humans intervened in the environment and it's gone exactly as planned? Here's Basav Sen again.
14: If there's anything we should have learned from the experience of anthropogenic climate change, it is that large-scale human interventions in Earth's ecosystems can have unforeseen dangerous consequences. So right at the start, we should have some major red flags about this kind of a large-scale technological intervention, which you can do in the lab all you want, but one thing you're never going to know in the lab is unforeseen things that could happen. So just based on the precautionary principle alone, we should argue that these technologies are too dangerous to commercialize or to implement on any kind of large scale outside of a lab, which also raises the question, in that case, why even do it in a lab to begin with?
12: Okay, so he mentioned the precautionary principle. What is that?
10: Yeah, that's a great question. It's an idea you find a lot in public health and environmental studies, but basically it's the idea that you should just kind of be cautious. So instead of applying a technology first and then scrambling to clean up the disaster it could create afterwards, you just don't apply it in the first place if there are possible very serious consequences. And there are some very, very serious consequences if we were going to try to apply geoengineering at a large scale.
14: So, for instance, any of these solar radiation management techniques, as they are called, could have the effect, and there are some climate models that have shown they would have the effect of disrupting the monsoon rains in South and Southeast Asia and parts of Africa.
12: Disrupting the monsoon rains, that seems like it could have a devastating impact, especially on people in the global south.
10: Yeah, exactly, Jessica. And really, the global north countries are the huge emitters, not Southeast Asia and Africa. You know, so once again, we have a technology that protects the north from the impacts of climate change on the backs of people in the global south.
14: Then there's concerns about unforeseen local ecological impacts. For instance, if we increase CO2 uptake by the oceans as a way to reduce atmospheric carbon dioxide levels, that would acidify the oceans further, and we already have an ocean acidification problem. And that could have further adverse impacts on marine life, marine ecosystems. And, you know, ecosystems are obviously worth protecting just for their own sake, but also that would have serious human impacts as well because of fishing populations. Again, people in the global south who depend on subsistence fishing as a major source of food would find their food supply disrupted with more ocean acidification.
10: There's also a new technology that oil companies are really interested in. We mentioned it at the beginning of the show. It's called carbon capture and storage. And we don't have that much time to get into it, but oil companies have actually spent a lot of money on this concept. Basically, they capture carbon dioxide out of the air and then bury it or encase it, store it forever.
12: Okay, but what happens if that permanent solution fails and all of that carbon dioxide was released at once?
14: There just isn't enough data for us to know whether there would be catastrophic releases of CO2. And if there were, we could have several hundred years of climate change concentrated in a terrifyingly short period of time.
10: And I mean, at this point, you might be wondering if this technology is so dangerous or possibly so dangerous, and we've already seen what massive climate interventions can do to the planet, I mean, we already have climate change. Why are scientists starting to focus so much on geoengineering?
14: You know, that's a great question. The proponents of geoengineering always claim that this is an essential plan B. It's something the world supposedly has to do in case climate mitigation fails. However, those of us who work in the field of climate mitigation, we know that serious climate mitigation hasn't even been tried. So it's like saying we have to go to plan B before plan A has ever been seriously tried. We also know that the actual solutions to climate mitigation, they are not scientifically or technologically that hard. They are hard in terms of the massive scale of public investment that would be needed, the massive reorientation of our social and political systems that would be needed. But fundamentally, what we're dealing with is the lack of political will. It is not the lack of technological capacity or scientific knowledge. So clearly, if the people who are so ardently backing geoengineering, if they really wanted to solve the problem, they would instead be focusing their energies on pressuring these powerful governments to start actually phasing out fossil fuel production and use.
12: Yeah, so this was on my mind the whole time. There is a much easier answer to this issue. Like, why don't we just stop with the fossil fuels?
10: Right, and we're actually going to do a deep dive into that topic and also look at how geoengineering affects indigenous communities right after a short break. We're just jumping in to remind you that you're listening to Making Contact. If you like today's show and want more information, or if you'd like to leave us a comment, visit us at radioproject.org, where you can access today's show and all of our prior episodes. And now, back to the show. Welcome back to Making Contact. Today we're talking about an issue called geoengineering. And Jessica, I wanted to go back to something you said earlier, that the answer to climate change might be something much easier than a complicated new technology.
12: Yeah, I mean, we've been talking about these shiny new tech ideas, space mirrors, cloud seeding, things that could slow climate change down. But actually, there is an extremely simple solution right in front of us, which is to stop burning fossil fuels.
10: Yeah, and I want to mention here that a lot of geoengineering projects are funded by oil and gas companies. I mean, carbon capture and storage is a huge investment for big oil companies, for example.
12: Right. Yeah, I guess that's not surprising.
10: How come that doesn't surprise you?
12: They have an incentive to keep their profits up, you know, by burning and extracting fossil fuels. And then carbon capture makes it seem like they're doing something to address the impact of burning fossil fuels, right?
10: Yeah, I guess in the end, it's a very profitable feedback loop for them. You know, we actually mentioned at the top of the show that there's a project called the Arctic Ice Project. So that project was actually started by somebody who has links to oil companies.
0: Leslie Fields, who owns several patents on the project, began a lot of her career working for Chevron and HP, developing technology on behalf of Chevron.
10: That's Panganga Pongawawi. And I want to spend the rest of today's show with Panganga. She's a community leader and an activist in Alaska.
0: Wanga atka banganga nangaka bangawi, wanga ataka, wanga naka kirsten nuwak pas, wanga sivungarami, ramkas kiwarami. So I'm Panganga Pangawi. I'm from St. Lawrence Island. My father is Aranatuma or Ben Pangawi, and his parents were Ashkanagi and Bangawi, and his grandmother raised him. Her name was Iganok, and I'm actually named after her. So I have a lot of different names.
10: And the reason I wanted to talk to Panganga was because the Arctic Ice Project wants to test its technology outside of the lab to see if it works in Alaska. But that's actually where Panganga and her community lives.
0: A lot of people are very, very concerned and upset that this material is being spread on our lands with the plan to spread up to 100,000 square kilometers.
10: And so let's get into why they're so concerned.
12: Okay, I think maybe I can guess at the first reason. Is it unintended consequences, like kind of like we were talking about earlier?
10: Yeah, and that was actually one of the first things that Panganga brought up. Remember those very small, tiny silicon bees that the Arctic Ice Project wants to spread in Alaska?
0: I got a hold of the material size that they used up in Utqalvik. And the material is so small that when you open a bag, it poofs out and just kind of lingers in the air, even if there's no wind. They're super, super tiny. And inside the bag, they actually kind of act like a liquid.
10: The size of the beads is an issue because Panganga believes they will spread into the air and out onto the water.
0: You know, the impact of the materials getting into areas that are not intended, since we know that the stuff floats, right when you open the bag, it's not going to stay where they put it.
12: But the scientists at the Arctic Ice Project believe that the beads are non-toxic, right?
10: Yeah, that's what they say their studies have shown.
17: There was no mortality. We couldn't detect any indication of illness. I mean, the animals look perfectly normal. And it's not surprising to me that that's the case, because basically this is sand that's manufactured by humans. I looked up the other day, just out of curiosity, if anyone knows how much sand is transported into the Arctic Ocean each year from the rivers that empty their waters into the Arctic Ocean. And the number was astounding. It was 225 million tons of sand go into the Arctic Ocean every year. Well, we would be using a very small amount of our material relative to that huge number.
10: And I mean, in some ways, he's right. There is a lot of sand and actually a lot of silica in the Arctic. But Panganga says that's actually part of the problem.
0: We do have a lot of silica in our gravel, and we also have very high rates of rheumatoid arthritis. We have high rates of kidney disease. And these are things that have been linked back to silica. Silica in crystalline form, or if it's jagged and broken up, because of the small size, it can be inhaled into the lungs and it can cause silica tuberculosis or silicosis in human beings. We don't know what the impact will be on the animals who are birthed onto the ice where the materials will be deployed. A lot of it will probably sink to the bottom because the materials do break. And a lot of the material will end up on the tundra, which will impact the amount of photosynthesis that gets to the plants on our tundra. And it's also going to impact the living system within the ice itself, which depends on photosynthesis. There's algae that grows at the bottom of ice.
10: But there's an even bigger issue. And this is really like a massive black hole size problem at the heart of all geoengineering.
12: Okay, let me see if I can guess at this one too. So any kind of geoengineering project, it's going to be on a global scale, right?
10: Yes.
12: And so then it would have consequences all over the world. But the global south, which is most of the world's population, is going to be most vulnerable to those impacts because of climate patterns and also because of money and infrastructure, right?
10: Yes.
12: So how do all those people consent to this giant experiment?
10: Yeah, I think you nailed it, Jessica. And there's no easy way out of this question. I think in the past, the issue of consent was just sort of ignored in science because, you know, science has a very problematic past and present. And if you look at these geoengineering projects, they seem to be tested mostly on indigenous lands. Here's Basav Sen again.
14: The fact that disproportionately, you know, wherever you look in the world, they seem to be done where indigenous peoples live. So unsurprisingly, a lot of

0: defense site that was large enough to sustain 200 troops for 2 years. And when it was time to leave, they didn't want anyone to use the base. So they were told to take a backpack, cut the lines, and leave. And so they left. They cut the lines to all of the oil. They spilled a whole bunch of chemicals, heavy metal solvents, PCBs, and all of that waste seeped out into the ecosystem. And in addition to that, historically, indigenous people were injected with radioactive iodine to see if we could survive in the cold longer. We were being tested on, I believe, to see if it would be safe for soldiers to use.
1: I mean, I can see why this is so concerning to indigenous communities, given that history. I mean, this is their home. Scientists see it as this empty, frozen area to safely experiment in. But for Panganga, it's where she lives.
2: Yeah. And, you know, she kept reiterating this one idea to me, which I think is really important. Let's listen to this clip.
0: Our cosmovision, our worldview recognizes the very complex living systems within the Arctic. And we recognize the Arctic as a living ecosystem with many, many systems on the inside. We don't compartmentalize our lives the way that Western society does. We live amongst the animals and plants in our ecosystem. It's our livelihood, not just for physical sustenance. These animals help us express who we are through our art, through our language. And so this impacts who we are as human beings.
2: It's a big clash of worldviews. So, you know, on the one hand, we have this scientific Western approach, which views humans as actors on nature. And in that vision, the consequences of technology are quantifiable and contained. But in this vision, humans act within nature as part of it. And the consequences of our actions aren't as easily contained or predictable.
1: I'm so glad we're talking about this because I agree. This is like the foundation of the whole debate, really. Are we part of nature and the climate and the planet, or are we somehow outside of it? And then there's maybe this other clash of worldviews, like, is expensive technology the way we want to solve our problems? Do we really need to skip to plan B? Like Basav said, we haven't even tried plan A yet. And I just keep thinking about how simple it is. It's free. It's democratically available. It's social movements and organizing.
2: Right. This technology, geoengineering, rests in the hands of just a few people. But organizing, social movements, that is something we could all participate in. And it doesn't require releasing anything to the environment that could, you know, kill all of us.
1: Yeah. And maybe the answer to climate change should be something that's democratic and safe. But we're just about at the end of the show, so we want to ask what you all think. Is geoengineering the miracle technology that's going to save us all? Is it a false solution? Something else?
2: Absolutely. Please leave us a comment because we have reached the end of today's show. What do you think about geoengineering? Visit us online at radioproject.org. I'm Salima Hamrani.
1: And I'm Jessica Partnow.
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6: 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On hold, in waiting rooms, filling out paperwork. Journalist Annie Lowry calls it the time tax. And she says the difficulty is often the point. She talks about who designed the system, who profits when you give up, and what it would take to get our time back. Join us.
7: 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I'm Jenny Doring.
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0: From PRX and the Jennifer and Ted Stanley Studios at the University of Massachusetts Boston, this is an encore edition of Living on Earth. I'm Paloma Beltran.
1: And I'm Jenny Doring. The four-lane Great Highway used to run along the Pacific Ocean on the west side of San Francisco. But in April 2025, this pavement became a little slice of paradise. Now visitors to Sunset Dunes Park can bike, walk, skate, and play next to the water. Zach Lipton is a volunteer with the nonprofit Friends of Sunset Dunes, and he joins us now to talk about this highway's transformation. Welcome to Living on Earth, Zach.
2: Thank you so much. Glad to be here.
1: So for someone who's maybe never been to San Francisco or to Sunset Dunes Park, what might they find at this park? You know, what is it like?
2: Sure. Sunset Dunes is a 50-acre park at the edge of San Francisco along the Pacific coast. It used to be a four-lane highway and has been converted into a recreational space for people to walk and bike and sit by the ocean, have a bite to eat, and just enjoy our Pacific coast. So we brought in 11 local artists to paint murals, 5 sculptures from around the Bay Area. The city has installed benches made out of logs that have fallen in recent storms from the park with natural log seating, a bike park and a skate area down at Slope, which has become popular. And of course, just the Pacific Ocean view is the star of the show.
1: Yeah, and that wonderful ocean breeze. What about the sculptures? What are some of those things that kids can play around on?
2: Sure. One of my favorites is a piece that it's just called Spinning Rock. It's a 20,000-pound rock that is on a spinner. And just the look of delight when kids and adults, when everyone realizes you can just push this rock and start spinning it around, is a lot of fun. We have a giant octopus that kids love to climb on, some giraffes down by the zoo. So it's been a lot of fun.
1: And by the way, from the pictures that I've seen, it looks fairly flat. A lot of San Francisco famously has some very steep hills, but not so much for this park, huh?
2: Yes, it is a perfectly flat space, which is great for people, especially riding bikes. I know folks who have come out, learned to ride a bike there during the pandemic as an adult using Sunset Dunes. And then, you know, they started off shaky and just kind of using it for recreation. And because of the confidence of that, started riding a bike for transportation all around the city. And so spaces like this, I think, are important to help people find alternative modes of transportation and get comfortable using them.
1: So, you know, going from a four-lane roadway to a coastal park, how exactly did we get here?
2: So let's go back all the way to just give you the long version of the history. The entire western side of San Francisco originally was just sand dunes. And in the 1800s, some folks started creating a coastal path back when a road really was a recreational facility. This is a place to go ride your horse along the ocean. In time, that road was paved, but it always, for over a century, has been part of the city's Recreation and Parks Department, even though gradually it kept shifting from a recreational use to really just transportation. Gradually, it got widened to four lanes. And then during the pandemic, there was a huge need in San Francisco for socially distanced outdoor recreation. And the city converted a couple of streets to recreational facilities, including what was the Great Highway. And a lot of people really loved it and just were coming out there for a daily walk, for a bike ride, and just to enjoy being there. And a group of friends and neighbors got together and started what was then called Friends of the Great Highway. We've started putting on fun events like the Great Hauntway, which is an annual Halloween carnival for kids trick-or-treating along the road.
1: Oh, cool.
2: And other events, and ultimately organizing around what can we do to keep the space and preserve it. A few years ago, it was converted from full-time park into part-time. Cars would drive on it on weekdays and people could use it on the weekends. And then ultimately, we ran a campaign, a ballot measure last November for the city to vote on its future. 55% of the city voted that they wanted it to be a full-time park. And then we worked quickly with the city, with the California Coastal Commission, to make that vision a reality and start its transformation.
1: Yeah, certainly the pandemic really kind of transformed the way that people thought about access to open space.
2: It really did. And I think there's a lesson there in that a lot of these things, you really have to try them in order for people to see the benefit of them. That we always like to say that the park sells itself more than we can ever explain its benefits to people. And this is something where if a few years ago you said, yeah, let's turn the Great Highway into a park, people would look at you like you were crazy. But having tried it during the pandemic and having just had the chance for people to experience it, all of a sudden it makes a lot more sense. And I think there's a spirit of experimentation there that cities can embrace, whether it's this or other environmental efforts, that it's okay to just try things and see how they go.
1: You know, one of the interesting aspects you mentioned is that this became a full-time park by popular vote. How popular is the park now and how in use is it?
2: It's definitely very popular. It's become one of the city's most visited parks immediately, which is great to see. We're seeing over 10,000 visitors on the average weekend. We had 13,000 visitors come to our opening day in April. We have several thousand visitors every weekday coming and enjoying the park. At least for me, I think a lot of San Franciscans have, it's easy to take the ocean for granted here. And it's not a city that has been historically oriented along the coast like a Santa Monica or Venice Beach or something like that. But we are so lucky to have the Pacific Ocean right here in our city. And it's really, I think, connected a lot of us more to the coast. And we're not just, you know, getting a quick glimpse of it as we drive by. We're really spending quality time there as well.
1: Yeah, and by the way, how easy is it to get to the park?
2: Absolutely. There are two light rail lines that go directly to the park. A couple of our bus lines go there. It's connected to the city's bike network with a car-free path leading there. And of course, if you want to drive there, there's plentiful parking as well. So lots of options.
1: Some of the neighborhoods just adjacent to the Great Highway, which is now Sunset Dunes Park, voted no on this ballot initiative at a rate of more than 80%. What are the concerns of people who are opposed to it?
2: I've heard a few things. I think there were definitely some concerns about traffic, but the studies before the park opened and then the studies that we've seen since the park have opened have been incredibly consistent. What we've seen overall is a change of about 1 to 4 minutes at rush hour, less in other times, in terms of drive times north-south across the city since the park opened. And the trade-off for that is we get a wonderful coastal park. It's also something where the road, the Great Highway, there are three different parts to it. And the southernmost part of the Great Highway was set to close anyway due to coastal erosion threatening the city's wastewater infrastructure. So because that was happening, traffic patterns were going to need to change no matter what. So it was really a question of where are people going to make that left turn inland if they're driving south? And if we make that left turn a little earlier, we can enjoy this wonderful coastal park instead. So that was definitely one concern, though I think both studies from the San Francisco Chronicle and the city's own data have borne out that traffic has really been okay and been just as predicted. I think there's a broader issue where of just sort of a fear or reluctance of change. People are used to this is the way it's always been, and this is the way they'd like it. And that can be hard to adapt to.
1: Well, it sounds like, you know, as the coast changes and erodes and, you know, certain parts were going to be shut down anyway, like you said, this sounds like a great silver lining as part of adapting to this changing future.
2: Exactly. Change is going to happen one way or another. The ocean is going to win in the end. That is, we can't fight the ocean. So in terms of coastal adaptation, sea level rise adaptation, this is really an opportunity to create a great public space, to do what's right for the environment. And ultimately, you know, I think it started to win people, even its critics, over just being able to be there and see the space. Certainly not everyone, but the great thing about public spaces and parks is that they're there for everyone to enjoy.
1: So, you know, this park doesn't show up necessarily as a huge green swath on the map when you like look at Google Maps or something like that. A lot of it is this roadway, but I understand there's also an ecological dimension to the park's transformation. How might Sunset Dunes Park contribute positively to the natural environment there?
2: There absolutely is. The sand dunes adjacent there have been neglected for a very long time because when it's a roadway, the priority is preserving it as a roadway and pushing lots of sand around with bulldozers. and invasive species all around it, invasive ice plant. So it's really not been treated as the environmentally sensitive area that it is. And the beach right adjacent there is home to the western snowy plover, which is a federally endangered species. So this is a real opportunity to reimagine that and do what's right for our coastal habitat. So we've started with the city and the National Park Service, a dune restoration pilot, where we had 100 volunteers transplanting native ryegrass to introduce more native species to the area. That's been successful, and they're going to continue that effort during the planting season this fall. And it's also an area where this connects Golden Gate Park to Fort Funston and other natural areas south of there. So it's really about creating a green corridor all along the western edge of the city. Long term, we're going to follow the science, and there are technical studies underway to analyze the effects of sea level rise on the area and to ultimately craft a plan for the dunes that will restore habitat and create a resilient coast that future generations can enjoy.
1: So, Zach, as someone who grew up in San Francisco, how are you hoping this park will transform the city and maybe influence its culture?
2: I think San Francisco has a bit of a tradition of doing things like this. The city tore down the Embarcadero Freeway on our eastern edge of the city, and that's turned into a great waterfront promenade that is a popular tourist attraction. And I think that this is an opportunity to do something similar on the western side of the city and really bring our city closer to the coast and give people a reason to come out to the ocean and enjoy it and just have a better relationship with our Pacific Ocean.
1: How do you think the story of Sunset Dunes creation could be a model for other cities looking to transform their spaces?
2: This is really something any city can do. It doesn't require years of study or millions of dollars in capital projects. You can just create public space like this and watch it evolve and see what happens. And so many of our cities have, you know, 99% of our streets or more are devoted to just the throughput of private car traffic from point A to point B. And really it's, you know, what if we shift that balance even just 1%, all of a sudden it opens up so many possibilities for transformation and for the environment, for how we relate to public space and community space to just be with each other. And I just want to stress that this is something that people in any city can do. You can get together with your friends and your neighbors and transform public space. And it really doesn't need to be an expensive, big public works project. This is something that anybody can take part in and make their city a better place together. And that's really been the most rewarding part of this, is just getting to work with everyone and making new friends and making the city a better place.
1: Zach Lipton is a volunteer with the Friends of Sunset Dunes nonprofit in San Francisco. Thank you so much, Zach.
2: Thank you.
1: Just ahead, how gardening can help people on the autism spectrum grow confidence as well. Stay tuned to Living on Earth.
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1: It's Living on Earth. I'm Jenny Doring.
8: And I'm Paloma Beltran. In the late 1800s, the British garden designer, writer, and artist Gertrude Jekyll wrote, "A garden is a grand teacher. Above all, it teaches entire trust." And for people with developmental or physical disabilities, growing plants in a garden may offer personal growth opportunities that unlock new possibilities outside of a garden too. This kind of transformation is something avid gardener Jill Mace of Cape Cod, Massachusetts, has seen again and again in her work with disabled children and adults. Jill is an occupational therapist by training, and several years ago, she combined her interest and began to volunteer with the Truro Community Children's Garden. Her book, Nurturing Nature, A Guide to Gardening for Special Needs, is relevant to people of all ages and abilities. She's worked with people who have physical disabilities as well as those on the autism spectrum. Jill Mace, welcome to Living on Earth.
9: Thank you so much for having me.
8: So, Jill, you run a weekly gardening group for adults with disabilities. What is it about gardening that is so beneficial to this population?
9: Well, the garden offers a smorgasbord of sensory input, you know, obviously visual, but then there's the smelling and hearing things and then the moving around. And all of those things are very helpful and impactful to help engage this population. We have like billions and billions of input coming into our brain all the time. And we need filters to be able to figure out what to pay attention to and not to. And some people don't have effective filters in terms of being able to say, I can pay attention to this and not pay attention to that. And so a lot of people have hypersensitivities to touch. Others have hypersensitivities to sound. Even visual hypersensitivities can happen where they have difficulty processing certain kinds of lights or whatever, make them uncomfortable. And then there's people who, you know, have the whole ball of wax, so to speak, and, you know, they're really in a very difficult state.
8: How does participating in gardening mitigate that discomfort?
9: So, for instance, after we have a welcoming and introductions where we're facilitating some socialization, we do a walk through an edible garden, an edible landscape. And along the way, we are looking at things and talking about our observations. And then there's always mint and lemon balm and things that I pull up and let them smell. And what that does is it activates the olfactory system. They love to look at the butterflies because you can look at the details and then they fly around. And so you're really activating the visual system in near point and then scanning. And then we always have a task to do. Usually it's weeding. And a lot of times they begin with, oh, no, I don't want to touch the dirt and I can't do that. And I'll say, I understand. All you need to do is 5 times. 1, 2, 3, 4, 5. Yeah, you did a great job. The next time it's 10 times. And so we begin to build resilience. And the other thing is a lot of the people who are on the spectrum have a lot of hypersensitivities, especially to touch. And when they're in the garden, they're able to tolerate that either by they have gloves or I help explain to them that they're absolutely able to go wash their hands immediately. And so that's one aspect is that they begin to tolerate in that respect. But also because there's so much other sensory things, stimuli going on, it helps mitigate their focus on the discomfort of touch. And also by being uncomfortable with touch, they have difficulty engaging with other people because people are unpredictable and they kind of want to stay in control. So the more we can help mediate that discomfort to touch, the more they're able to begin engaging socially.
8: And can you tell us a story, Jill, you know, maybe about a participant in the gardening group for whom you saw a significant change in their behavior over time?
9: Absolutely. One young woman, very bright on the spectrum and has a lot of difficulty engaging with other people. So she would come to the garden group and was very, very reticent to even, you know, always followed behind with needed encouragement to follow our group on the tour and was always like 5 or 10 feet behind. And over time, we were able to get her to be engaged in all of the tasks to the point where she became a helper. So in socialization, there's parallel work and play where people are working alongside each other. So that was the first step. And over the course of a summer, at the end of each of our groups, we have a project that we do. And so things like potting up plants And she was able to engage in cooperative work, helping another person and a member of the group. So we went from very basic social skills to really much more engaged participation.
8: So she really evolved in terms of teamwork, it sounds like.
9: Teamwork, yeah. We actually end up with a good amount of teamwork, which is really lovely.
8: So, Jill, besides the anecdotal evidence, what does the science tell us about autism and gardening?
9: So there have been several studies in which children participated in garden groups, and the studies have found that their emotional IQ, which includes self-awareness, self-regulation, motivation, empathy, and social skills, that improved, and also social IQ, which is increased communication, and this initiation and completion of tasks and improvement in adaptive behaviors, that also improved. So just participating for a 6 to 8 week program, they had really significant gains in those areas.
8: And I understand that you were an occupational therapist. What are some of the experiences that inspired you to write a guide for gardening with special needs?
9: Well, what I found when I started working in the garden, originally helping out with a children's garden that was in Truro, is that all of the skills that I worked at on in the clinic and in classrooms were happening organically in the garden. So developing motor skills and the sensory processing things that I talk about in terms of helping people engage more effectively, all of those things were happening in the garden. And then I was invited to volunteer with a farmer in the school, in the Truro school. And what I saw was one particular event was with sixth graders. They were having to move compost from a big compost pile to the beds. You would think this would be like, oh my God. But you would think they were going to a rock concert. They were so pumped up, jumping up and down and happy. And it clicked for me that, so one of the huge things that I do in the clinic is working with children in terms of the filters that we've talked about, being able to help them with their sensory processing. And the first thing we need to do is something called heavy work, which activates nerves in the joints. And the nerves in the joints shoot up to the area of the brain that activates filters in the brain. The fancy word is inhibitory neurons. And so it's kind of like a Super Mario going ch-ch-ch-ch, kind of erasing all of the extra input. So these are pre-adolescent, adolescent kids. And you know, they're like climbing the wall. They're crazy with hormones and, you know, social anxiety and everything. And so what they did was they were just really, really loving this. And this was a big aha moment for me because I was like, wow, this gardening is so incredibly helpful for people to reduce anxiety and activate those filters.
8: Yeah, nature really is healing and powerful. So if someone wanted to start a weekly gardening group in their own neighborhood, how might they make their gardening space more accessible for people with disabilities? Like people on the spectrum, for example.
9: Yes, there's certain considerations that you want to have for people who are on the spectrum and neurodiverse. The number one rule when you're forming a garden and you want to work with this population is first to make sure that it's a successful experience. That's number one. So number two is that you need to be flexible in the approach that you use with these people. So for instance, you want to take a look at what their abilities are and sort of match the activities and the tasks to what their abilities are, what their capabilities are. So for instance, let's take weeding. If an individual has a little bit of trouble, like discerning, say, visual perception, being able to tell the difference, literally the weeds from the plants, so to speak, you want to make sure that it's successful for them and they're not yanking up seedling tomato plants or something. So you're going to put them in an area where it's pretty much all weeds, or you're going to make very clear demarcation between what is the weeding and what is the actual plant, you know, even blocking off an area. Another example would be seeding. So that's something that requires fine motor control and, again, visual attention. And there's a lot of people who struggle with that. And so you're going to look at a couple strategies that you might want to use. One would be looking at the size of the seeds. So, for instance, bean seeds are great, and a lot of people can manage those. They can see them. They can see where they place them, and that's great. But something like a carrot seed or lettuce seeds are very small and flaky, and that would be really hard. However, that doesn't mean that individuals can't do that. You just have to be flexible in terms of what kind of sowing of the seeds that you do. And a lot of the groups that I've run, we do broadcasting, which is you take a fistful of seeds and you toss them in. And then a couple weeks later, when the seedlings come up, you have a new job, which is thinning the seeds. And that's a much easier task to do. So those are just examples of where gardeners have very specific ways that they do things, but you want to kind of think out of the box in terms of how you go about to make sure that these activities are accessible for them.
8: You said the number one thing for making gardening accessible for neurodiverse people is that they have a successful experience. What do you mean by a successful experience, and how do you do that?
9: That's a great question. First of all, you really want them to feel joy. You want them to experience joy when they're in the garden. And the first thing is that they feel like they understand what's happening and they're capable of doing what is asked of them. You don't want them to feel overwhelmed. So you're going to make it very clear what the instructions are, and you're going to match the ability with what the individual is capable of doing. You also sort of coach them. And for instance, a lot of times, you know, their first response is, oh, I can't do that, especially like weeding, you know, bending over. And it's like, no, that's too hard. And so I measure it. I say, look it, I understand it is hard. So no worries. I'm just going to let you, you only need to do five, yank up five weeds, you know, and I say one, two, three, four, five. And I give them a big hands, you know, yay, hooray, you did a great job and you are all done. So you do incrementally. You don't start with, okay, today we're going to weed and we're going to plant, where you just take little tiny tidbits of activities at a time. And I will say that over time, those individuals, for instance, with the weeding that are like, I can't do that, whether it was for tactile reasons or endurance reasons, by the end of the season, we're yanking up entire beds pretty successfully. So it builds over time.
8: And then what about for people with physical disabilities, like people who use a wheelchair? How do we make gardening more approachable for those populations?
9: Yes, that's a great question. And I might add that for a lot of the neurodiverse people, many of them have some physical limitations. So all the things that we just talked about are applicable and that we're going to talk about now specifically. So there's a lot of ways that you can activate making gardening accessible. One is something called a table bed, where you actually have the bed where you put the soil, and it's like, it literally is like a table with a lot of clearance. So wheelchairs can go underneath it and they can work directly there. And obviously just having higher raised beds is helpful, but there's other strategies that you can use as well, like doing vertical gardening. So you have pots and then you have things growing. So it's much easier for someone with a walker or a wheelchair to reach. And then there's pots that you can put on dollies and move to the location that people are, as opposed to them having to go to it. And then for people who are still mobile, but are starting to find their bodies are saying, this is too much for me, there's wonderful things like chairs and benches. And I just started because I needed to demonstrate at all the talks I give, you know, some of the examples of this. I got this beautiful purple kneeler that I absolutely love, because now I used to be able to only garden for about an hour or so, and then my body was saying, stop it. And now I am back to gardening 3, 4, 5 hours because it distributes. I can push down with my arms so that it's not just my knees and hips. I can distribute all of the stress throughout my body instead.
8: Yeah. One thought that came to mind when reading your book is that, you know, we will all progress into becoming differently abled people, right? So all of these tips and tricks are really useful for all of us, honestly, at the end of the day.
9: Yeah, exactly. So the title of the book is For Special Needs, Gardening for Special Needs, but we really all have special needs. And from the birth, you know, from the cradle, children really need to be engaged, moving and outside. As we get older, we need to disconnect from our devices to help de-stress. And then way at the other end of the life cycle, it's a use it or lose it situation. So whereas children are gardening to develop skills, the elderly are gardening in a way that can help them maintain skills in ways that you know, just going to the gym doesn't do. It's incredibly impactful.
8: As a society, what do we lose by not incorporating differently abled people into nature-based activities like gardening?
9: Well, these are the most vulnerable people. You know, they have a lot of stress in their life from internal things, and also they are oftentimes isolated. And gardening is something, as we've mentioned throughout talking, that there's so many ways that it helps to calm us down, de-stress us. It makes us healthier. And so they will be able to benefit enormously. But the other thing is that these are wonderful people. And gardening is a great equalizer. And so people of all different walks of life can garden together. And so it is an opportunity that there's more of a commingling, so to speak, and that both can share together in the joys of gardening.
8: Jill Mays is the author of Nurturing Nature, A Guide to Gardening for Special Needs. Jill, thank you so much for joining us.
9: Oh, thank you. It was wonderful.

0: The subtle gray plumage of the great blue heron can be appreciated across open water and wetlands in much of the Western Hemisphere. Explorer-in-residence Mark Sethlander observed a mother heron nurturing her chicks by the Black Hall River in Connecticut.
1: The fog is like snow. Snow when it is dry and fine and pure white or blue white. Safe, a blanket, safe and soft. Like pressing your face into fresh powder, eyes open. And though the sun is awake now, like snow on a very cold morning, the fog remains and does not burn away. How it glows, the bright wick of a lantern that persists, insensitive to the flame. Sound also is made, indefinite, vague. Yet I know what I hear, the rolling, crackling chatter of young great blue herons begging to be fed. I see their shadows now through the fog, their mother also, who has been long and far away down the great river into the tributaries and the shallows where she steps carefully, creature of stealth and purpose, who seeks until she finds. Only then does she return. She stands now at the rim of the nest, high in the bare, bone-like limbs of the tree, her neck long, her long beak pointing, as if withholding. Her children reaching, grabbing, stabbing. Finally, finally, she raises the fish from her crop and lets it fall between them. It is as if they have never been fed, never, neither one. As if the idea of food is novel. How they struggle with this pudgy little fish, how to approach it, grasp it, how to take it apart and swallow it, this new object that means life.
0: That's Living on Earth, Explorer-in-Residence, Mark Sethlander. 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
0: It's Living on Earth. I'm Paloma Beltran.
7: And I'm Jenny Doring. Apple picking season is just getting underway here in North America. We'll sample Honeycrisp and Ginger Gold, Blondie and Macintosh, Cortland and Macoun, and of course, fresh hot apple cider donuts. But few of us know the fascinating and complex science and history behind the iconic apple. Priyanka Kumar is the author of The Light Between Apple Trees, Rediscovering the Wild Through a Beloved American Fruit. And she joins us now. Welcome to Living on Earth, Priyanka.
8: Thanks so much for having me here, Jenny.
7: So throughout this book, you keep returning to some formative childhood experiences with apples and apple trees. Can you take me to the setting of your childhood and how did that environment shape who you are today?
8: Sure. I was incredibly fortunate to grow up in the foothills of the Himalayas. And these were beautiful, pristine areas that scientists now know are among the top 20 most valuable biodiversity hotspots on our planet. So I was living in the heart of the apple growing region there. And so I remember myself as a 2-year-old child wandering among these mature apple trees, mother trees, and just feeling that there are these beings that are towering over me. And a little later, when I started walking to school every day, I would see these mountains that were streaked with snow. And strangely, I felt like they were my friends. I would have conversations with them. I mean, I would say that I didn't have a lot of toys to speak of, but in a sense, nature was my playground.
7: I mean, it sounds like it was a place that was imbued with magic for you as a kid.
8: Yeah, and I think it really unlocked my imagination. I mean, for one, it made me a lifelong naturalist. I mean, certainly in this book, I circle back to a core formative memory. When I was about 4 years old, my dad took me to a magical apple orchard, and I spent the entire day weaving among the trees and experiencing the same connection that I did with the mountains. And I felt like these trees were living beings and I could be with them and not be lonely. And then at the end of the day, we walked up to this little glass turret. I was sitting on my dad's lap and the orchardist came up to us and offered us a yellow apple. And I took it and bit into it. And sitting up there in this glass turret, looking down at all those trees that I'd spent the whole day with, biting into this apple, I felt like the earth herself was giving me an apple-scented kiss. And I just felt very close to all the elements. And I felt like this is it. I'm a child of all of these elements. I belong here. And I think in some way, that was the spark for the rest of my life.
7: It's beautiful. So apple trees, fruit trees have evolved and been cultivated over thousands of years. They appear in countless stories across cultures and religions. You write about this in your book, and here you are adding your own story to this tapestry. Why do you think the symbolism of the apple has endured for so long?
8: There's something powerful about fruit trees. I almost think sometimes that fruit trees are a symbol of love. You know, I have a chapter in a book called Love Notes from Nature. I feel like a fruit tree is the ultimate love note from nature. It's giving you the shade. There's also this aroma, and you settle into yourself, you know, whether it's the blossoms or the ripening fruit. And then, you know, just the act of reaching up and grabbing the fruit. I feel like many of my joyous memories have to do with that. I mean, it's not always an apple tree, but sometimes it's like an apricot or a peach or a cherry tree. Just this feeling of being supported by nature. I mean, I'm very interested as a naturalist in the inner workings of nature, but I think I'm also interested in all these fascinating ways in which nature supports us. And I think a fruit tree is a very powerful symbol of that.
7: Absolutely. And when you think about, like, you know, it's love notes from nature, as you say, it's also all of the care that people have put into cultivating these varieties over time. There's a lot to be thankful for, I guess, when you reach for an apple in a tree.
8: I mean, the history of apple trees in America is mind-blowing. And we've had apple trees here for over 400 years now. And if you go back and think about how the early settlers and the Jesuit priests brought, you know, they tucked apple seeds into their pockets, you know, when they were coming to America. And the first thing that they did, even before they started to, you know, make any kind of a one-room dwelling, is they planted those seeds. That was like the first act. It was so important.
7: Yeah, you write about, you know, Quebec, when these Jesuit priests were coming to North America, they would plant apple trees there. And then also the Spanish in the Southwest, where you are now.
8: Yeah, I mean, a lot of times we think about settlers from England bringing apple trees, or perhaps Ireland, and that is so true. But there's an equally rich history of French settlers and Spanish conquistadores bringing in little apple seeds, which they planted and nurtured with great care. So one of the things that really amazes me is there's a orchard here, Las Golondrinas. It's an old, old orchard, and they grow this apple that is called the Wolf River apple. And it's amazing to look into the history of this apple and to find that it was actually planted by French settlers in Quebec way in the 1600s, and then brought down to Wisconsin by a woodsman and planted there near the Wolf River, and then brought all the way down to New Mexico and planted here. It just increases your sense of connectivity.
7: So where does the apple come from? I mean, everything that we eat and have domesticated at some point came from a wild plant. Where did the apple come from?
8: That's a great question. So it turns out that the origins of the apple are wilder than we ever imagined. So for a long time, scientists believed that the primary ancestor of the cultivar apple, this is Malus domestica, the apple that we eat today, was the wild apple, the wild Kazakh apple that grows on the flanks of the Tian Shan Mountains in Kazakhstan. Well, it turns out the story is much more complicated than that.
7: Yeah?
8: It's only in the last 20 years that genetic science has gotten us closer to understanding the true origins of the apple. It's true that they were growing, and they still do grow, in the Tian Shan Mountains, But they were soon traveling along the Silk Route and traveling through parts of Europe where the apple, the wild apple, hybridized with the wild European crab apple and then made its way to America. So now we know that the apple is this world traveler or truly transnational fruit. So, you know, when you hold an apple in your hand today, I mean, there's a sense of adventure there, thinking about its roots.
7: Yeah, and I love it as a metaphor for, you know, when you're thinking about apples in America and this country as a melting pot of so many different traditions and cultures and ethnicities, like the apple itself is sort of woven together from different strands of ancient species.
8: Absolutely. I think for those reasons, you put it so well, Jenny, the apple truly is an American fruit because it, like America itself, the apple has been put together with all these strands. And some of those strands actually go back into deep time where it comes from this ancient flowering rose that started growing on planet Earth about 80 million years back.
7: Wow, that's pretty deep roots.
8: That's pretty deep roots.
7: So now is a perilous time in the apple's history. What are the climate threats facing apple trees today, both in New Mexico where you live and elsewhere?
8: So scientists have come up with 6 climate metrics that can negatively impact apple trees. And they mostly have to do with exposure to severe heat, fewer chill hours. Apples tend to need about 500 to 1,000 chill hours for proper development of the flower and eventually the fruit. We're in the Southwest. We've been in a mega drought for the last 22 years. And it turns out that the apples in Yakima County, a lot of our apples come from Yakima County.
7: And oh, yeah.
8: So the apples there have already been adversely impacted by 5 of these 6 metrics. So when it comes to climate change, it's not something that is going to happen 5 years from now. It's already happening. We're in the throes of it right now. And for me, it certainly came home when one of the orchards where I spent time, and I know the orchardist well, John Trujillo, told me that because of global warming, which had killed off essentially all of his cherry trees, he told me that it's just too hard. He's not going to plant fruit trees anymore. And for me, it was a devastating moment. It really broke my heart because John is a 3rd-generation orchardist. You see how it's changing lives right in front of you. So it's no longer abstract numbers that you're dealing with, but you're face to face with the people who are up against it.
7: What can be done for apple trees amid these threats? And how might those actions also help the wider ecosystem to thrive?
8: You know, back when America had a love affair with apples, I mean, I think we still love apples, but we really had I think we celebrated apples more and we were more connected to them. We were growing more than 10,000 varieties of apples in this country. I mean, that's...
7: Wow.
8: That's amazing.
7: Incredible.
8: You know, there's more than 16,000 named apple varieties. And today, only about less than a fifth of those varieties are accessible to us. So one of the things that's happened with this distancing from nature, with this industrialization of apple growing, is that we have far fewer varieties. So that richness is gone. And so what happens in a changing climate, because apples are susceptible to disease, you know, viruses, fungal issues, when you have industrial apple growing with a monoculture of apples, a certain apple variety is hit. And then, you know, you lose all of those apple trees. You lose that variety. So I think if we were all growing different varieties, we would be more resilient to climate change.
7: Priyanka, your book isn't just about the history and science of apples, although that is fascinating. It's also about connecting with people. How can apples and food in general build community in today's world?
8: That's a great question. So I come from a culture where hospitality is a very important value. And one of the things that I missed a lot during the pandemic is I couldn't have people over. And so I started doing these apple tastings out in my porch. And I would bring all kinds of apple varieties and have friends and neighbors and strangers waft through. And I felt like I made a lot of lovely apple friendships through that. And then later, when I was in places like Charlottesville, for instance, I found that, you know, I would run into people where maybe we thought,

0: seaweed into his compost pile and spreading it along on his meadow and growing his own apple trees and he and his wife Abigail making their own cider.
1: And he wasn't using slave labor like Jefferson was.
0: Yeah, I mean, that was the inspiring part. He was, you know, the only one of that group that wasn't using slaves. So it felt good to tell people some of these stories about how dedicated he was to having a gill of cider every morning. He thought it was a health-giving habit, and he was right. It was his dream that his grandchildren would one day eat an apple from an apple tree planted by his own hand. And for me, that's profoundly moving. It's the ultimate act of generosity to plant these trees and care for them and just trust that this is going to be your legacy. I know this was my dad's legacy to me. And so I feel like I want to have that be my legacy, not just for my own children, but for a cohort of children.
1: Priyanka Kumar is the author of The Light Between Apple Trees, Rediscovering the Wild Through a Beloved American Fruit. Thank you so much, Priyanka.
0: It's my pleasure. Thank you, Jenny.
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1: Tom Tiger engineered our show. 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Steve Crowett is our executive producer. I'm Jenny Doering.
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8: It is only through a change in human consciousness that the world will be transformed. The personal and the planetary are connected. As we expand our awareness of mind, body, psyche, and spirit, and bring that awareness actively into the world, so also will the world be changed. This is our quest as we explore new dimensions.

0: Today we'll be taking a profound pilgrimage into the meaning of words, exploring how language itself can become a threshold to what is sacred and life-giving. Here we'll be exploring and tracing the roots of words that we use in our daily lives so that we can begin to discover why it's important to understand that words are setting us up for every conversation to be a spiritual practice in which language can restore our shared humanity. There's a saying attributed to the Buddha, "My words are only fingers pointing at the moon." Make sure you look at the moon. So it is not just the definitions of words, but the eternal truths each word points to, and ultimately words point to the kinship of all life. Our guide today is Mark Nepo. Mark Nepo is a poet, philosopher, and a most eloquent spiritual teacher. In 2016, he was named by Watkins Mind, Body, Spirit as one of the most spiritually influential living people and has participated as part of Oprah Winfrey's The Life You Want tour in 2014, as well as appeared several times with Oprah on her Super Soul Sunday program on OWN TV. As a cancer survivor, Mark devotes his writings and teachings to the journey of inner transformation and the life of relationship. He's the author of dozens of books, including You Don't Have to Do It Alone, The Power of Friendship, The Fifth Season, Creativity in the Second Half of Life, and The Language of the Soul, How the Words You Choose Shape the Life You Live. So please join us for the next hour as we explore how words have the power to connect, awaken, and heal with our guest, Mark Nepo. I'm Justine Willis-Toms. I'll be your host. Welcome to New Dimensions. Mark, welcome.
1: Oh, thank you. It's wonderful to be with you again, always.
0: Oh, thank you so much. It's my pleasure and honor to be with you once more. And I know in this newest book, boy, it's just incredible. And you've gathered 228 words from 31 languages and traditions. And so I need to ask you, what first awakened your sense that words themselves are not just, besides being living medicine, they're not just a tool for communication, but something more. They're teachers.
1: Yeah. I think I've always been drawn to the origins of words as far back as we can go, because I found over time that just the way pieces of nature erode, stones, trees, fences, barns, you know, words erode over time and they become fragmented or chipped or cracked. And so the farther back we can go, most of the time, if not always, they are more whole, more helpful, and much more profound and offer us a way. And as you quoted, I start the book with that quote attributed to Buddha. It's not really about the words themselves. It's words are windows or thresholds. It's what the words point to that we can be in relationship to that help us live. So, you know, this really started years ago with my teaching circles, and I would bring a word in here or there, and then we'd talk about it, and something would trigger something else. And, you know, over in 2014, one of my beloved circles kept track of the words I used in a year-long journey and offered back to me the list of everything I'd done in the year. And I kind of was surprised and saved that. And then just a couple of years ago, one of my dear friends, Karen Hornifer, and she is now the director of programs at Omega Institute. She and her husband, Paul, were lifelong friends with them. They were over for dinner, And a word came up and I, you know, was on and on. And she, you know, smiled and said, you know, I've heard you do this for years. That would make a great book. And, you know, years ago, I didn't know enough. But after all these years, I woke up the next morning. I said, it might be time.
0: That's great. When, like, the word courage, and when in English, you might say, what does courage mean?
1: Yes.
0: But in Spanish, they would say, what does courage want to say?
1: The difference is profound, which reveals a different world view. In the Western world, in the modern world, we have come to assume that we are the causal agents of everything that happens, which obviously is very self-centered. And it removes us from our relationship and our kinship to all things. We certainly participate. We co-create. Even how I view writing is not that I'm creating out of nothing. I am entering a conversation with life. And to stay in that conversation produces, reveals a trail of insights that hopefully are helpful. So in this instance, you know, courage, we say, well, I have to summon my courage. But when we talk about that in Spanish, it's assuming that courage exists by itself and we need to stay in relationship to it. The way a sail stays in relationship to the wind, it can fill us, but we don't create it out of nothing. Another example that is profound to me and it affects our language, take the word metaphor. So in one of my earlier books, The Endless Practice, somewhere I was talking and I said, the metaphor is seen. Well, you know, a copy editor tried to correct me and say, well, no, that's the passive tense. We wants to correct me and say, I see the metaphor. And I said, no, that's not what I'm saying. I'm saying like you walk on a path and a mountain comes in view. The metaphor already exists, like courage, and it is my open-heartedness or authenticity that allows me to see it and then speak to it. So even how our language is in the West, you know, we're biased to the active voice, and we even call I would call it the receptive voice, not the passive voice.
0: We kind of avoid the passive voice in some ways.
1: Yes. It's like, again, that assumes that we're the center and that being active is better than being, well, even they call it passive when it's really being and doing. And we need to be in both.
0: So you're saying, like, it's not to be passive. You're putting being passive in an active role of receiving.
1: Yes, it's just like how in our rational society, we talk about rational and irrational. No, the opposite of rational is not irrational, it's intuitive.
0: I love it. I love it. You invite us into every conversation as a spiritual practice. When we look at it that way, the way we speak would be very different.
1: Well, I think that I've learned through my long blessed journey as a teacher, as a guide, that every real question doesn't look for an answer. It invites a practice. Every true question invites a practice. And very often the person asking the question, the practice is in their own wisdom. And so it's not to bring an answer to it. You know, true questions invite relationship. You know, we ask a question the way we would want to open a door between us and another. Or we ask a question the way we would swing a lantern between us as we walk through the dark.
0: I'm reminded of, we often ask the question when we meet someone, how are you? And you suggest that we might look at it a different way.
1: Well, I think that, you know, I've learned also through so many years of being blessed to be with folks that I don't ask people, what do you do or how are you? I mean, one thing with the how are you goes to the Native American, you know, in the Native American tradition, they don't ask how are you. They ask how are the connections. In the Blackfoot Native American language, the phrase is Sani Dabi Wa, and it means how are the connections, because if the connections are okay, you're okay. So let's get below how you are and give our attention to the connections. And if the web and the kinship of all things are in right order, then probably we're going to be okay. And if they're not, we need to tend those connections. And I also find it helpful to invite people to ask, you know, what is it you care about? Or what's it like to be you? Because these questions invite a story, not a comparative response to what I hope to be doing or what I'm not doing or where I'm falling short or where I think I'm doing great. No, just what's it like to be you? How are the connections?
0: I live in an elder community. And oftentimes, like, we'll meet at the mailbox or something, and, you know, oftentimes you're tempted to say, how are you? And I figured out a different question now, because if I ask, how are you, what I'll get in response mostly is what Joan Borisenko would say, the organ recital. This is how my heart is feeling. This is how my hip is feeling. This is how my knees are feeling, whatever. So I try and ask them, what's giving you joy today?
1: Yeah, that's beautiful.
0: Yeah. And try and avoid that. How are you? Because I don't want to hear all the, but going back to the Native American, there's a phrase that they use, mitako ye oyasin.
1: All my relations. I think that originally they're pointing toward the same unity, the underlying reality that holds everything together, the kinship of all things. But in our saying of amen, we have gotten confused over the generations, because it doesn't say what's being confirmed. Okay, we need to remember that. So I think in the Native American tradition, when they say all my relations, they're pointing to what is being confirmed, that in the Native American worldview, they view everything in existence as part of one family. Everything is a relation. The trees are my brothers and sisters, the stones, the water, the air, the wind, you, me. There are no strangers. Strangers are friends in disguise, family members. And so let us confirm that, which again goes back to how are the connections, because we need to tend that web of connection, which is innately there. And all the traditions speak about it differently, but they all speak about it. And yes, amen. We want to confirm that. We want to, you know, tikkun olam in the Hebrew tradition means we are here to repair the world. Well, we are here to repair the connections, because over time they get frayed too. And they demand our care. Let us confirm that. Let us tend to that. And of course, in order to repair the world, we have to first repair ourselves. Mm. You know, I love this quote from Ramana Maharshi, the great Hindu sage, who said to try to save the world before first liberating yourself is like carpeting the earth rather than wearing sandals.
0: Ah, wow. What an image that is.
1: Yeah. Yes. So, you know, so once we commit to tending the connections, to repairing ourselves and the world, you know, we can repair the world not by fixing it, but first by inhabiting it.
0: Yes, yes, direct contact. To speak about how you would suggest we use this book.
1: Well, I think that the book very much so, and you know, it was a happy challenge to create the structure for this book, because both Joel, my Fotinos, my publisher and editor, and I really didn't want it to be a glossary or a dictionary. We really wanted it to be a useful companion to living. And therefore, again, it's what the words point to, so that we can find our connect. They are place markers for connections, for the web of kinship, on how to help us live. And therefore, so you know, of course, that I set the book into 10 chapters about archetypal themes about life, and exploring them in word clusters that would speak to us. And I always, as you know, offer questions to walk with. And then around all that, I created a ongoing conversation with you, the reader, that would offer story, mythic, historical, personal stories about the origins of language, the challenges and gifts of language. And then we purposely put the index of words in the front, so that if you were needing to seek a particular word on some day when you need something, you can bypass all that and just look for the word.
0: And I love it that you've each chapter, well, like the journey of inwardness, or the nature of soul, or the nature of relationship. These are some of the overall general categories. But within that, you have these word clusters. And then, of course, as you always do, you give us questions to walk with. And that's always very wonderful. The experiences, your personal experiences, or you take us on a journey someplace. And so it's, as you say, very conversational. It's not like just, okay, here's a list of words and here's what they mean in ancient times and what are their use now. It's so much more than that.
1: Oh, thank you. Like I said, it was a happy challenge to see how this wanted to present itself. And, you know, some of the words have been just remarkable. You know, one word that is so helpful and remarkable is the word genius. And, you know, genius we think of in modern times as brilliance, you know, which is another word. Let's start there. Brilliance doesn't mean, you know, like Einstein or Mozart, you know, this brilliance, particular brilliance of skill or insight or genius, a particular gift that's so extraordinary. But so brilliance originally means the emanation of light. Like the sun is brilliant. Our souls are brilliant if we can let them through. Our spirit is brilliant. Our heart is brilliant. It's not about doing it exceptionally well. It's doing it innately and sincerely. Everyone can be brilliant. And likewise, genius. Genius doesn't mean, you know, certainly there are people who have these extraordinary gifts, but genius, the word genius, originally means attendant spirit. Attendant spirit. Everyone has an attendant spirit. Everyone has a genius. It goes by many names. It's inner voice. It's the Holy Ghost. It's Buddha nature. It's Atman. It's the great spirit. You know, there's a thousand names for it. And this is where the cognate, it is the genius is the cognate of the word genie. So in the famous story of Aladdin's lamp, it's not about rub a lamp and make a wish and get what you want. It's that if you embrace the lamp of your life, your attendant spirit will show up to guide you. One more thing on this is that, so when William Blake in one of his aphorisms, his proverb says, straight is the road to genius, but crooked, straight is the road to improvement, but crooked is the road to genius.
0: I love it. And I'm just thinking of our dear recently departed friend, Gene Houston,
1: yes,
0: who would tell us, hey, we're all geniuses. You know, she just would not adhere to anything other than that principle. She lived by it, and she encouraged each one of us to embody it. Yeah.
1: Yes, absolutely.
0: Yeah, absolutely. And going on with a couple of other thoughts that I have of words that I pulled out.
1: Sure.
0: And one of the ones that you talk about is a, I think it's called daimonion.
1: Daimonion.
0: Oh, daimonion. Thank you. Because it's not in our lexicon right now, so I didn't know how to pronounce it, but it's where at some point that word, that Greek word, got divided.
1: So, you know, earlier that Greek word daimonion originally pointed to a spirit that was a affirming guiding spirit and also a challenging spirit, depending on what we needed in our journey. And so affirmation and challenge were part of our growth, were understood as needed as part of every soul's growth. Well, somewhere in the Elizabethan times, I'm not sure exactly where, And first let me say that in the native tradition, that is called the trickster spirit. And it's not really meant as a deceptive, manipulative spirit, but that we are like Zen koans, we are jarred or quote tricked out of our pattern thinking to see anew, to be challenged, to see freshly. So somewhere along in the Elizabethan times, that word daimonion, as you said, was split into angel and demon. And now the challenging spirit part of it was seen as evil. So now we have shied away in the modern world from challenges. You could connect this all the way to the fact that of how, you know, now we don't want to have disconcerting views set on campus because it might challenge us. It might upset us. It might discomfort us. Well, we have stunted our own growth because we have shot. And this is where the language shift comes in. And, you know, so now, right, how do we recover the challenges which are good for us? Another word like this, which goes back to the Aramaic, is that in, you know, there, and you probably know this book, but Neil Douglas Klotz wrote a book called Prayers for the Cosmos, in which he looked at, because he was well-versed in Aramaic, which is the original language it's believed Jesus spoke in. So he went and took a selection of the words of Jesus and went back and said, well, what did these words, what did they translate as in the original Aramaic? And he found, you know, some striking differences. And one is when it's translated in the New Testament, where Jesus says, be thou perfect. Well, the word perfect that went back to the Aramaic word was mistranslated. It means be wholehearted. A great fork in the road in 2,000 years of education. Because when we try to be perfect, we eliminate parts of our human nature, in my view, for some unattainable purity. But when we go to be wholehearted, we include all of our human nature to be all-embracing. So, very different translation.
0: Right. It doesn't have to. I'm just thinking, oh, I don't have to be perfect. I just have to be wholehearted in my view or my participation.
1: Yes.
0: Yeah. I love that. I love that. And we did do an interview with him.
1: Oh.
0: Neil. I was wonderful. I just loved it. I loved any of the interviews I've done on Bible study and taking us to the root of that incredible volume. I loved it that you wrote about the word in Iceland for computer. They don't have a word for computer, so to speak. They have, they use another word. What, tell us about the word that they use. Numbers, prophecy.
1: Yes. So in Iceland, there is this word. They don't have a word for computer. It's a word that refers to numbers prophesy. So in prophecy, so again, like the word courage in Spanish, it's not that numbers aren't digits to be manipulated. They somehow come out of a larger order that has come out of an existence that's before us that we need to relate to, not invent. And this affects this difference of relating to some, you know, because this is, you know, this is part of our self-centeredness in the modern world is, you know, we lose the connection to the whole.
0: Right.
1: And we need to recover that. We need to recover that. That's part of, I think, why this is so important for today. What do I want this book to do, hopefully, is to help aid us in that recovery. So a couple of things about that, you know, in our recovery, you know, how the question, the philosophical question that's posed, you know, if a tree falls in the forest and no one's there to hear it, does it exist? Of course it exists. What a narcissistic question. That's ridiculous.
0: That only we would hear it and make it a sound if we hear it.
1: Yes, it was there before we were born and it will be there after we're gone.
0: Right.
1: Of course it exists. So the same thing.
0: I want to pause for a moment just to remind our listeners that I'm speaking with Mark Nepo, and he is the author of The Language of the Soul, How the Words You Choose Shape the Life You Live. 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
0: And so going on with what we're talking about here, I'm just reminded when we're talking about computer and Iceland and how they view it, when we think of the word computer, it's like a some black box sitting on our desk. But their definition is the workings of it, what its action is. And I love that because it just puts it in a whole different frame of not just a box there, but what it actually accomplishes.
1: Well, and you know, all of progress and technology are wonderful tools, and we are challenged to have them serve us and not we them. And this is why all of these portals, whether it's through this book or my other books or not just my work, that all the traditions remind us of how to reconnect directly to life. Because if we don't have a spiritual inquiry, if we don't have a way of being connected to everything within us and that's larger than us, then the outer world, we become like the outer world by default. So the characteristics of technology become who we are, and we stop using it and we start being defined by it. So computers are rapid, they're multitasking, they're binary. So we become like that, you know, we become like that. And you know, despite the speed of our age and the technology that's allowing us to talk like this now, right? So, you know, things that matter still take time.
0: Mm. And when you say spiritual practice, I mean, one thinks of it, it's not a religious practice. It's so much more than that. So it would really kind of expand on what you mean by spiritual practice.
1: What I mean by spiritual practice is what is our direct, wholehearted experience of life? How do I directly connect to everything within me and without? You know, being a human, being a spirit in a body in time on earth, we are a conduit between the inner world and the outer world. It doesn't really matter what you call that. You know, if you believe, I believe that if you believe in anything larger than yourself, you're a mystic.
0: Mm.
1: It doesn't matter what we call it. As soon as we start to name it, we go to our theological or scientific or even atheistic corners. But even an atheist believes in something larger than themselves. They call it nothing. I call it everything. We can still talk. Because what I'm interested in is how do you relate to that? How do you relate to that? How does it help us live? How do we not be consumed and thrown under by it, but lifted up and find our kinship in it? So that is, you know, so important. And I do believe that what we suffer in the modern world, especially today, so many of us have lost our direct connection to life. And why is this important? Because if you have a direct connection to life, and that is the work, the heart work of spirit, then you have a reverence for life. And if you have a reverence for life, you can't do harm.
0: Mm. To acknowledge our spiritual beingness is, it adds to our own aliveness. We're energized in some way. We're not just passively receiving spirit.
1: A way to really bring that to our daily life is, let's look at the word trust. Literally means to follow your heart. Follow your heart to discover every day what is life-giving and what is not life-draining.
0: Mm.
1: That requires us and all the traditions, whether it's through meditation or true relationship or in full engagement, how do we move at the pace of what is real so we can be energized and enlivened by life and allow that to come through us to others?
0: I'm thinking when you use the word pace of what is real, pace, in these days, it seems like we're being rewired to work at a different pace that's not very humanizing in some ways, like technology is directing us.
1: So this brings up, and let me get to this word, but because one of the menacing assumptions, it's always been there, but it's more acute in the modern world, is that life is over there if we could just get over there. We even have what? FOMO, fear of missing out, right? That, so, you know, it's over there, or my better self is over there, or my dream is over there, or I'm lonely and I see these people on the street. If I could just have that. Well, great love and great suffering awaken us to the truth that there is no there. There's only here. Life is here. And when we can except that, we trip into moments of heaven on earth. So the word that helps us here is the word alienation.
0: And I'm thinking also about another word that's meaningful in this political climate is foreign. So
1: oh,
0: it kind of relates
1: God, yes.
0: to that. So
1: yeah.
0: What can you say about the word foreign?
1: So the word foreign, and this is so wonderful, it means strange. So a foreigner becomes a stranger. But the only reason something seems strange originally, it's not because what we're looking at is strange. It's because we're not close enough to it. So it seems strange to us. So when I look at something and it seems foreign, it's a diagnosis of me, not what I'm looking at. It's telling me you're not close enough, because if I'm close enough, nothing is strange. That is the work of awareness. That is the work of relationship, is that when we get close, the work of intimacy is to discover that we're all the same, that we're all, that we all have more things in common than different. And that is at the heart of every tradition. So the whole notion that someone is a foreigner means I haven't done my work to get close enough. I haven't. So if I think something is foreign, it's telling me get closer, not push away.
0: So I'm thinking, as you're saying that, it's like the work of intimacy with others and ourselves and that all of our surroundings is going back to that Native American, all my relations. So
1: yes.
0: that work of intimacy has to do with that. And so foreign is looked at very differently, because we're saying, okay, if it's foreign to me, how can I be intimate with that which I don't understand or don't know yet?
1: And this brings up a basic, you know, that when we push things away, when we don't have a direct connection with life, when we don't pursue these relationships with things larger than us, well, then fear takes over. And when that dictates, then we look for things that will only confirm what we already know. And that's not learning. That's not education. Education is get closer. Tell me what I don't know. You know, let me discover what we can learn together, how we're more together than alone. And so, you know, the word educate literally means to draw out, which again, the assumption or the implication is that this incredible all-encompassing knowledge of being and existence and spirit is there, and we just have to draw it out by our wholehearted engagement.
0: I'm thinking that the word fear, it causes us to contract. Our world becomes smaller in fear, but then you mentioned the word education, and I think if education is very expansive, then it expands us out and connects us rather than separates
1: yeah,
0: us.
1: Yeah, and I think, you know, fear is a human response and it has its proper place. The legitimate place of fear is to alert us to legitimate danger. But we as human beings, we tend to inflate and deflate our sense of ourselves and our experience. And so we make fear larger than it is. And so that can't be avoided, but we can right size it. So, you know, I like to say, you know, when I'm afraid, I don't ask my fear what I should do. I need to consult my heart. I need to consult my spirit. I need to consult what is deeper than that. Because if I ask my fear what to do, my fear will say, I thought you'd never ask, be more afraid. Let me give you a very grounded example. And you know that about a year and a half ago, I had major back surgery and I'm doing great. I'm better than I've been in decades. But during that, it was very difficult. I was sitting right here in my study and it took me 20, 25 minutes to get upstairs to my study every day. I didn't know where this was going. I was afraid. I was in pain, chronic pain for the first time. And I had to not turn from my fear and pain, but I had to begin to ask myself, what's the nearest thing to me that's not afraid and not in pain?
0: Mm.
1: And it was the floor beneath me. And it was the ceiling. And it was the sky above the roof of our home and the ground holding up the foundation of our home. And so that helped right size the pain and fear, not eliminate it, not turn from it. But I had to find what is holding my experience and not let myself be defined by it.
0: So I'm thinking, like, if you notice your fear, you're cautioning us not to ask fear for your direction.
1: Right.
0: Don't use it as your GPS, so to speak. Use something else. What is close to me that's not in fear is what you said, I think.
1: To allow yourself to, the rest of life hasn't stopped existing. So can I still be in touch? You know, fear and pain make us tight and they make us think it's everything. And it may be for a moment, it may be for a while, but then we also can allow ourselves to feel beyond that.
0: Mm.
1: Not in place of it, but beyond that. And so we are constantly asked to enlarge our sense of things. And so this leads, there's a Japanese word, yugen. Y-U-G-E-N. And it means that the wholeness that you can feel, but not yet see. And Alan Watts writes about it and uses an example. He said, when you see a flock of birds enter a cloud, but you don't see them exit, you know they did, but you can't see it.
0: Yes.
1: And so again, intuition is a way of not knowing that's different than rational.
0: Right.
1: So, and just like courage, as we started with, it has its own agency. It just doesn't start within us. So how can we, especially, you know, one of the bravest things we can do when closed is to open.
0: There you go. You write about how some Christian mystics are the Desert Fathers.
1: Yes.
0: Gave us an analogy of life, so to speak, and what it might look like. And it looks like a great spoked wheel.
1: Yeah.
0: I loved that.
1: Yeah, it's incredible.
0: It helped me a lot.
1: It's incredible. Yeah, thank you. And thanks to them. This was in the 3rd century, the mystic Desert Fathers, they were known as. And they had this metaphor of the spoked wheel of our individual that speaks to how we are at once unique and how we are at once the same, and how that speaks to our contributions to being more together than alone. So the metaphor is that every soul on earth is like a spoke in that wheel, like a wagon wheel. And so as we move out into our becoming in the world, no two spokes hold up the same spot on the wheel. Everyone has a unique gift to contribute. And the rim of the wheel is community. So as we become who we're meant to be, we each have a particular place for our uniqueness of becoming our gifts. However, if I go inward, and then each of us is a spoke in the wheel, as I go inward to the center of the wheel, I find you, because all the spokes meet in the center. And that tells us how we have the same soul at heart. And that center of the wheel, they spoke of as God. And we could name that unity as a million things. It has a million names. But so when we go into our being, and this is what I meant earlier about the practice of spirituality is both pursuing our being to the center of our common unity and bringing our unique gifts and our becoming out into the world so we can hold up the rim of our community. And what's beautiful about this metaphor is that if you take any one of those things out, you don't have a wheel. You take the spokes out, it won't work. You take the rim off, uh-uh. You take the hub out, forget it.
0: That's it. That's it, because it shows the unity of all these things, our individuality, our community, and where we're all connected from the center. It's just a great metaphor.
1: Isn't it? It's amazing. And so this leads to another word in there, a cluster of words around the commons and community and communion, you know. So obviously the word common is in it, in each of them. And again, not common as we think today as, oh, it's commonplace, it's ordinary, it's not worth our attention. No, common is the hub of that wheel. Common is sacred. So, and when you say the word community, it also has the word unity. So unity has its roots, and it's in how we share what we have in common. And so what I love, and this is a great, the first original notion of the commons. What the commons refers to is an area, physical or spiritual, okay, that no one owns, but is important to all of us, and we have to care for it. So a great example is in Mongolia. There are vast grasslands, and it's dotted along the edges with these shepherds who have little homesteads, but they don't have land to feed all of their animals. The animals all graze in these vast grasslands that no one owns. Those are the commons. Each of their livelihood depend on the commons that no one owns, but they have to all care for it. Another commons in off of, you know, the New England coast, where it's Gloucester and Boston, where fishermen fish. This is also true in the great South China Sea, where no one owns the fishing waters, but they each like drop a net and have a little buoy where their little area is. Well, they have to care for those fishing waters that no one owns, but each of them depends on it. So now let's look at climate change. No one owns the air, but everybody has the air that goes into their lungs. We depend on the commons of the air, and we all have to care for it. And now we can look at the spiritual commons, you know, the commons that no one owns love or compassion. No one owns care or lack of care, but we depend on it. We each depend on that generosity of spirit. And so we have to care for the mystical spiritual commons.
0: I'm just thinking, recently there has been some legislation, I'm not sure if it's totally gone through, in Montana where they're fencing off places for cattle, which is erasing the commons that the buffalo roam on.
1: Oh, yeah.
0: And it made me very, very sad, but that's, we often do that. We fence off, it's mine and I own it. And that's that, that goes to that, that place of, what is it? I-ing and my-ing.
1: Yeah. So let me share, these are two, with speaking of that, these two words that are, that speak to both ends of what we've been talking about. So let me start with one that is, the word that speaks to the divisions we need to bridge about how we have been driven from our basic human nature. And that's the word idiot.
0: Mm.
1: Idiot doesn't mean stupid. We've used it as a, you know, a harsh word to call someone an idiot. Idiot goes back to the Greek idios. And it means someone who has collapsed on themselves so they are not a part of their society. So to be an idiot is to be an isolated, sorrowful person, not a stupid one. Someone who has collapsed on, and this is also very relevant today, collapsed on themselves so that they are not a part of their society. So now it's the other extreme. This is a helpful tool. I love this word. Acequia. A-C-E-Q-U-I-A. Originally an Arabic word, but also in the Native American tradition, amazing that this word comes up. An acequia in the Southwest, prominently, an acequia speaks to a natural water source from like a mountain where the snow melts in spring. It flows down a mountain and there's a natural water source at the foot of the mountain. Now, a lot of villages, Native American villages, settled around that mouth so they'd have a natural water source for the village. So every year, at least once a year, the entire village, elders and children included, take 2 or 3 days, and there is a sacred ritual where they go up and down the mountain and clear out the acequia so that the flow between source and village is open again. Because during the year, there's a landslide and boulders fall in it and animals build nests in it and a tree falls over in it or there's a mudslide. So the things that fill the acequia are not evil, they're natural. Because we live, and therefore just as we do a spring cleaning every year, they clear out the acequia. In Santa Fe, there's a 400-year-old acequia that is still cleaned out as a public ritual. So the metaphor, which helps us when we find ourselves collapsed on ourselves, is at least once a year, I invite everyone who's listening, how do you clear out the natural flow between the source of life, whatever you name it, and your own heart and your own soul? How do you clear out the acequia? What practices, what relationship, what do you practice maybe more than once a year to clear out your acequia within ourselves and between us in our relationships?
0: So it's clearing out that flow from source, whatever that source you conceptualize.
1: Because source. Living experience fills it up.
0: Yes.
1: And you have to clear it out again.
0: Yes, living fills it up. There it causes the mudslides in our lives. Yeah, exactly. Exactly. And so it's not a matter of rejecting that. It's a matter of, oh, that needs cleaning up. Yeah, that's beautifully said. And I know we could go on and on about so many, many other things that need to be said here, but I'm just encouraging people to pick up the book and go for it, because it's going to trigger some deep imaginations in your life of how to proceed in healthy and good ways.
1: Well, thank you.
0: And it does connect us with all our relations. It really does. So thank you. Thank you for all that you're doing here. I want to remind our listeners that I'm here with Mark Nepo, the author of The Language of the Soul, How the Words You Choose.

0: Toms. I want to thank you for joining us at New Dimensions, and I invite you, please do join us again. This is program number 3862.
1: 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Our executive producer is Justine Willis-Toms. Our post-production editor is Lou Judson. 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

When the comprehensive history of electronic music is written, the period from the arrival of playable synthesizers in the 1960s and the introduction of drum machines in the 1970s until now will seem particularly disruptive. Synthesizers propelled the music out of academic laboratories and on the road to the diverse electronic space, ambient, and atmospheric genres of today. At the same time, drum machines propelled popular music out of the recording studio and onto the dance floor, where DJs produced an endless variety of complex beats that paved the road to EDM, electronic dance music, and IDM, intelligent dance music. When the summer heat arrives, it stimulates rhythmic activity everywhere. Ironically, ambient is one of the few genres that can live without rhythm. But percussion is so fundamental to popular music that many ambient artists can't resist using it. I'm Stephen Hill, and on this transmission of Hearts of Space, a percussion-powered ambient journey for summer, on a program called, with due respect to the song by Peter Gabriel, Rhythm of the Heat. We begin with two intricate electronic percussion.

Pieces by French musician S. Donna, aka Vincent Villouis from Ley Lines, and continue with music by Illinois musician Veer Unis, aka John Strait Hootman from Book of Mutations, and a trancey piece for electroacoustic percussion and synthesizer by Arizona musician Steve Roach from Fever Dreams. We power down with some addictively good-humored electronic music from New Mexico, by Chris Meyer's Alias Zone from Finite Space, and a slow-flying piece by Extra World, a.k.a. New Hampshire synthesist Steve Pierce, from Singularity Beneath. We move deeper with a desert soundscape by Northern California synthesist Biff Johnson from Reading the Bones, and music by Joystick, a.k.a. Serbian electronic musician Nikola Vukovic from Circuitscape. And we wrap it up with music from Paris by Thierry David from Six Waves. It's a percussion-powered ambient journey for summer, Rhythm of the Heat, on this transmission of Hearts of Space.

We began with two pieces by French electronic musician S. Donna, a.k.a. Vincent Villouis, from Ley Lines, and continued with music by Illinois musician Veer Unis, a.k.a. John Strait Hootman, from Book of Mutations, and an electroacoustic percussion piece by veteran Arizona synthesist Steve Roach, from Fever Dreams. We slowed down with some addictively rhythmic and delightfully melodic electronic music from New Mexico by Chris Myers' Alias Zone from Finite Space, and a slow-flying piece by Extra World, New Hampshire synthesist Steve Pierce from Singularity Beneath. We moved deeper after that with a desert soundscape by California synthesist Biff Johnson from Reading the Bones, and music by Joystick, a.k.a. Serbian electronic musician Nikola Vukovic from Circuitscape. And we leave you with this music from Paris by Thierry David from Six Waves. This edition of Hearts of Space was produced by Steve Davis and Stephen Hill, with thanks to Peter Gabriel for the title. You heard program number 1401, Rhythm of the Heat. 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I'm Stephen Hill. 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Join me again for more slow music for fast times on Hearts of Space. Safe journey, space fans, wherever you are.

A very good Sunday evening to you. Welcome to Audio Secrecy. I'm Jamie Osborne, your host and curator for an hour of some very interesting music. Music of the New Age, electroacoustic fusion, heavy mellow, modern mellow, contemporary instrumental. It's called a lot of different things, but I find it to be a very interesting pool of water to swim in, pardon the pun. Hope you are doing well. Hope you are spending your Sunday evening as we wind up August together and enjoying everything that there is with 88.5 FM KTEP El Paso Public Radio for the Southwest. Glad to have you along for this hour. We're here until midnight. We mostly play the newest in mostly acoustic and mostly instrumental is what I've always said, but as you can see, or as you will see tonight, there's a lot of variance in the genre. It's sometimes some different energies, sometimes it's different instruments. So tonight, a little on the acoustic side, but a little on the kind of mellower side, kind of contemplative music, let's just say. We'll wind up our week or month together with actually two new debuts. The first from a gentleman who sent, well, we'll hear it later in the program, but a gentleman who sent in his music new to Audio Syncrasy from West Texas, he says, Darren Rogers, will give us an electronic piece a little bit later in the program. And a little bit later, some guitar from New Austin resident Michelle Qureshi. But we begin with Michael Whalen from a CD that came out early in the year called When the Rain Learned to Sing. This is Unfinished.

See, that's what I mean. There's a lot of guitar, a lot of piano. That's what I mean about the mostly acoustic part. A little bit of electronics in there, a little bit of everything. You'll see a little bit more later in this set, too. Hope you were enjoying it. This is Audiosyncrasy. We began with music from Michael Whalen. He is ordinarily a electronic artist, but his first album of two this year came out in, I think it was March, When the Rain Learned to Sing was a solo piano album, or mostly piano. Had some other stuff in there too. Really good stuff from Michael Whalen. Unfinished Letters began the show tonight. We visited the island of Maui with Randall L. Meek. He is an American who got a shot with answering a random call to Will Ackerman during the pandemic. Will Ackerman had put out on the socials that he was interested in doing some remote producing and invited some submissions. Randall Meek had decided that that was something he wanted to do. He reached out and gave him some YouTube videos, and what do you know? Two albums later, his Dreaming Under the Banyan Tree is out earlier this year with Ahihi Bay there to give you the second track. Safely Home from Steve Orchard. Now, Steve, what a great story. Sad story, but a great one. Steve Orchard is a British artist, and he's suffering some health pangs, and he's decided that a sudden rush of calm, the release we got back in April, would be his final departing gift to the musical world. Safely Home was the track from that release, but what a great way to take it out on your own terms from Steve Orchard. A sudden rush of calm, his final CD. So many artists don't get that opportunity, you know, where they just pass too suddenly, and we never know what their last CD was, because it wasn't intended to be so, but such it is with Steve Orchard. Finally, a little bit of upbeat guitar from Sundad. It's the Urals, John Sr. and Jr., teaming up on Way Station 1, an album I really love called Way Station 1. I just said that, didn't I? Vader was the track you heard. Don't worry about writing it down. There are actually two sources of the playlist available for you now, and I'll give you more information about them in a little bit. Our first debut of two this evening will be in this next set. It'll be the guitar piece you'll hear second, but first, some music from new artists in the library. Gabe Shadid, he gave us Piano Passioni about a month ago, late in July, early August, and we'll begin our second set with Fields of Memories.

something of a contemplative set to wind up our middle set tonight of Audiosyncrasy. Music from Gina Lene, the Fresno-based artist, winding it up from her early spring album, Bloom. That was A Moment After Midnight. I'm Jamie Osborne. This is Audiosyncrasy. We do this every Sunday night from 11 till midnight. Mainstream jazz will follow. Gabe Shadid gave us Fields of Memories from Piano Passioni. I say it like that because that's the way it's spelled. It's got that Italian E on the end of it. But in any case, he gave us that CD about a month ago. New one from Michelle Qureshi. She is a guitarist, kind of like Michael Whalen in the first set to lead off the show. She can do either thing she wants. She can go solo guitar, she can add instrumentation to her guitar, or she can go fully electronic. She's just moved to Austin and sent out two new EPs. The second one, we debuted Spirals last week, but the second one, Spinning from Nothingness, is the debut this week, and the track second was Distant Now. Just before the Gina Lene, we took some Billy Dink and a very contemplative Among the Lilies of the Field from his new release, Consider the Ravens. Hope you're enjoying the music. I call it a metagenre because we can cover classical chamber music even. We can do some jazz, or what I like to call neo-jazz. I like to call that neoclassical, by the way, what I was just alluding to. Of course, the piano, the guitar, the electronic, the space music, everything can fit in this little corner of the weekend. That's why I love this music so much. And that's why nothing you're hearing tonight, except from the song that started everything tonight, was from later than March or April. So that was from February. So, boy, we really went back to that. If you'd like to find out more about the music, your first stop will be audiosyn.com. The first eight letters of the show name, audiosyn.com. Assuming I've pushed all the buttons correctly and everything's still working properly as it should, you'll find a clickable playlist there. There is also another website where you can find it and find the playlist, but also other stuff, including other shows' playlists. It's on my new project called Modern Mellow, modernmellow.com. And it is hopefully going to be a chart. We're intending to release our first chart with reporters like me reporting, just as we used to do back in the day with Zone Music Reporter. And, you know, like you hear on Billboard and all those things too. But this is our chart reborn, I hope. We'll see. It's my own personal project, but inviting the community. We'll see where it goes. So speaking of debuts, this is our second one of the night. Darren Rogers lives in West Texas. He sent me his new album. It's called Love Is. We'll lead off our third set with Deciding for the Future.

It's a fascinating album from some British artists called Divine Matrix. Arizona Sky is their America and Southwestern inspired album. Really interesting. I love the sounds of it. This is Camping at Sawara. If you're listening in headphones like I am, you can hear the campfire in the background. Our final set tonight of Audiosyncrasy began with the music of Darren Rogers, new to the library. Love is his debut release. Deciding for the Future was the track we picked. After that, we stayed contemplative with David Helpling and Scott Reich teaming up on Through the Thought Horizon, their Spotted Peccary release. Had that track called Into Our First World. And as promised, a little bit of, shall we say, neoclassical, actually neo-chamber music. Kind of interesting stuff, right? So I'll just do the translation. The piece is written.

Under the Star from 1986. Yeah. And that's all done by translation. It's like three lines on the notes. Anyway, it's going to wrap things up for this edition of Audiosyncrasy. I'm Jamie Osborne. Hope you've enjoyed our little trek through what's latest and greatest in this world of modern mellow. And that's a good reminder that modernmellow.com is one of the two sources of information you can find out about this music. Go check it out sometime. We hope to publish our first chart in September. And that'll be based on plays from Audiosyncrasy and a few other shows. Also, audiosyn.com, same as always, for a clickable playlist of the program. All right, that's going to wrap it up for us and August here on 88.5 FM KTEP El Paso Public Radio for the Southwest. Have yourselves a great week. The overnight jazz is queued up and ready to go. Good night.

Roxy Coss on tenor from her recording, and the title track, Disparate Parts, with Alex Wentz on guitar, Miki Yamanaka piano, Rick Rosato bass, Jimmy McBride on drums. And you've heard this music right here with me, Dee Alexander, and this is Jazz.

Christopher McBride from his recording Ramon. And we heard the composition Intimacy. And right before that, we heard from a group In Full Swing. That's the name of the recording. The name of the group is actually Full Swing. And we heard a wonderful composition, Dance of the Seven Veils. Let's continue with Gregory Tardy from his recording Sufficient Grace. And let's take a listen to The Intelligent Design.

Mark Lewis on flute from Sunlight Shines In. We heard his composition, Square B. And right before that, Lloyd Price from Personality with his rendition, which I love, of Misty. And you've heard it right here with me, Dee Alexander. And this is Jazz.

Al Strong on trumpet from his recording Love Stronger. We heard the composition Old Town Deera featuring Braxton Cook. And before that, we heard from Michael Stevenson meets the Alexander Claffey Trio on the street where you live. Michael Stevenson on voice and tenor, Alexander Claffey bass, Julius Rodriguez piano, Ray Morchi drums, and Benny Banack III on trumpet. Let's continue with the Big Bad Bones from the recording Emergency Vehicle Blues featuring Scott Whitfield. And let's take a listen to Kim's Whim.

The Diva Orchestra from A Swingin' Life. We heard The Baby, Nancy Wilson, and her rendition of All of Me. Thank you so much for joining me during this hour of music. Hope you've enjoyed it as much as I've enjoyed presenting it to you. Until we are together again, please take care of yourself. Until the next time, you're with D. Alexander, and this is Jazz.

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Bobby Watson from back home in Kansas City with John Coltrane's composition, Dear Lord. And he's on alto along with Curtis Lundy bass, Victor Jones on drums, Cyrus Chestnut on piano. Thank you for joining me. You're with D. Alexander. This is Jazz.

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Well, it's through.

Jerry DiMaggio, title track from her recording, Something Cool. And she's supported by Bob Pesselman on guitar, Peter Dominguez bass, Rich Larson on percussion. Before that, we heard from Clark Gibson, the title track from his recording, Counter Clock, with Sean Jones on trumpet, Michael Dees trombone, Pat Bianchi, Hammond B3, Lewis Nash drums, and Mr. Gibson is on alto. Let's continue with Dexter Gordon from Daddy Plays the Horn, Autumn in New York.

Eric Hochberg on bass and his group, Strengthing, with Mark Feldman, violin, Larry Gray, cello, Steve Million, piano, and Michael Rayner on drums, with a Steve Million composition, Hymnal. And you've heard it right here with me, Dee Alexander, and this is Jazz.

That's Mike Clark on drums with John Davis piano, Leon Lee Dorsey on bass. Mike Clark plays Herbie Hancock, and we heard Sorcerer. Recorded at Manhattan Sky Studio in New York, June 1st and 2nd, 2022. And before that, we heard from Walter Smith III from his recording on Blue Note, Return to Casual. And we heard the composition River Styx. Let's continue with Lady Day from Blues Are Brewing, Billie Holiday. Baby, I don't cry over you.

I had cocktails with Lee. Baby, I don't cry over you. 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

right from the start. No man's a man enough to break my heart. If you don't come tonight, think you'll give me a fright.

That's Ray Blue on saxophone from his recording Hashtag People, beautiful rendition of Antonio Carlos Jobim's composition Dreamer. And right before that, we heard from Musique Noire from their recording Intergenerational with Kaleidoscope. And you've heard this music right here with me, D. Alexander. And this is Jazz.

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The debut recording of Charlie Porter, trumpeter out of Portland, Oregon. And he's also accompanied by a cast of great musicians that are all his bandmates out of Portland, Oregon. Thank you so much for joining me. This is Dee Alexander. Certainly looking forward to spending this time with you, sharing great music, and I hope that you're ready for it. So let's go. You're with Dee Alexander, and this is Jazz.

Judith Owen doing a fantastic job of the Joni Mitchell composition, Ladies' Man, which Joni Mitchell actually wrote for her. He wasn't her husband at the time, but Larry Klein, who she ended up marrying. Ladies' Man, I'd like to really hear the backstory on that. Before that, we heard the music, the latest from Charlie Porter out of Portland, Oregon, A Lover Scorned. Let's continue with another great recording from a gentleman out of Kansas City, Mr. Steve Martin from Vision, with Miami Beaches.

coming at you from the Motor City, Musique Noir. And that composition was entitled Pretty Ugly, with Leslie DeShazer viola, Michelle May violin, Leah Celeby violin, Eldon Kelly guitar, Marion Hayden bass, Jovia Armstrong on percussion, and this song was produced and arranged by Jovia Armstrong. And you've heard this great music right here on Jazz with D. Alexander.

John McLean from Better Angels. That was Place Talk with the beautiful vocal work of Grazina Akuschik. The other players are Jim Galaretto, saxophone, Zach Brock, violin, Carl Monska, organ, Larry Kohut, bass, and Eric Monska on drums. Before that, we heard from Christian McBride from his latest New John with John Day. Next up, we have wonderful music by a good friend of mine, bassist Corcoran Holt from his project The Mecca, with a song that he wrote for his beautiful wife, Raven. This is Raven's Wing.

Vibraphone is Jason Adashewitz taking us out. And before that was the wonderful work of Nabate Isles from Eclectic Excursions with a very haunting rendition of Strange Fruit. I commend Michael Mayo for doing such a great job. Thank you so much for joining me. I hope you've enjoyed the music and the time that we've spent together. You've heard this great music right here with me, D. Alexander.

you for joining us. We have guitarist Sam Kermeyer up next. On organ here, Ben Patterson and Dave Lang on drums from their CD High and Low. And on a clear day, you can see forever.

Are they having fun or what? Wow. Van Morrison and Joey DeFrancesco with Every Day I Have the Blues. It's from their CD called You're Driving Me Crazy. They'll drive you crazy with that kind of excitement. Along with Van and Joey D, Dan Wilson on guitar, Michael Ode on drums, Troy Roberts on tenor saxophone. You are listening to Jazz with Dave Schwann. It's great, as always, to have you with us. Thank

Phil Upchurch with Girl Talk. That's from his CD, Tell the Truth. Along with Phil on guitar, David Arnay piano, Kevin Axt on bass, and Vince Wilburn Jr. on drums. And before that, guitarist Sam Kermeyer from his CD, High and Low, and On a Clear Day You Can See Forever. Sam joined by Ben Patterson on organ and Dave Lang on drums. You're listening to Jazz with Dave Schwann. One more organist for you, Dr. Lonnie Smith, keeping us in this laid-back vein with On a Misty Night.

Dr. Lonnie Smith, live at the Jazz Standard in New York, and Tad Dameron's On a Misty Night. Always great to hear that tune, and I really enjoy his version of it. It's from his CD called All in My Mind. Dr. Smith's trio, Jonathan Kreisberg on guitar, Jonathan Blake on drums, and Dr. Smith, of course, on the organ. Lots more jazz ahead. We hope you can stay with us for it. You're listening to Jazz with Dave Schwann.

Ellis and Wynton Marsalis in the wee small hours of the morning. Bill Evans up next from an August 1962 session, little more than a year after the landmark sessions for Riverside at the Village Vanguard, with Scott LaFaro on bass and Paul Mosian on drums. Shelley Mann is the drummer here, Monty Budwig on bass. Shelley doing terrific brushwork here. Here is, from Empathy, Bill Evans and the Trio, with A Song in My Heart.

Certainly one of the most interesting versions of that song you'll ever hear, with A Song in My Heart from Bill Evans and the trio. From the album Empathy, an August 1962 session, along with Bill Shelley Mann on drums and Monty Budwig on bass. Shelley and Monty both doing terrific soloing there, and you might say a rare dip into some free-form jazz from Bill toward the end. You don't hear that from Bill very often, but here we have a very extended, interesting version of With a Song in My Heart. And, of course, always inspired playing from Bill Evans. You're listening to Jazz with Dave Schwann. Some more inspired playing here from Ted Nash and his quintet. This is live at Dizzy's Club Coca-Cola in New York in March of 2017, along with Ted, who plays a number of instruments on this recording: flute, alto sax, clarinet, piccolo on various cuts. Warren Wolf is on vibes, Gary Versace on piano, Rufus Reed on bass, and Matt Wilson on drums. Here is a Chick Corea tune, Windows.

Ted Nash and his quintet, live at Dizzy's Club Coca-Cola, and Chick Corea's tune, Windows. Ted doing superlative work, as he always does, playing flute there, Warren Wolf on vibes, Gary Versace piano, Rufus Reed bass, and Matt Wilson on drums. We thank you for joining us. You're listening to Jazz. My name is Dave Schwann, and up next, bassist Alexander Claffey from his CD Standards with a Beatles standard, Michelle.

From bassist Alexander Claffey, the standard Michelle, Lennon and McCartney classic. That is from Alexander's CD called Standards. And What Are You Doing the Rest of Your Life? Of course, a standard and included on this recording. Along with Alexander on bass, David Kikoski on piano, who arranged what we just heard, Kurt Rosenwinkel on guitar, and Adam Arruda on drums. Michelle. We thank you so much for joining us this hour and hope you enjoyed all the great American music we call jazz. Dave Schwann finishing up with Lenny Marcus and Welcoming.

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1: For the finest in jazz, past and present, old and new, classic, a bit of the exotic, hidden gems, and just great timeless music, we hope you'll join us for Jazz with Dave Schwann, right here

Yeah. So, and that's the name of the tune by Adam Schulman. Yeah. So, and it's from his CD Full Tilt. Great sextet here led by Adam on piano, Mike Olmos on trumpet, Lyle Link alto, Patrick Wolf on tenor, John Watala on bass, and Evan Hughes on drums. And we welcome you. You're listening to Jazz with Dave Schwann. Mighty fine to have you with us. We have a variety of the great American music we call jazz coming up this hour. Hope you can stick around for it. Thanks again for joining us. We have some big band up for you, the Bill Warfield Big Band. The CD is called New York City Jazz, and here is the opening cut. It's Lee Morgan's Totem Pole.

New York City Jazz, the name of the CD there, and the Bill Warfield Big Band with Lee Morgan's Totem Pole. Bill soloing on trumpet, also Dan Block on alto, and Dan Sedonik adding a little bit of extra percussion. You're listening to Jazz with Dave Schwann and another big band for you, the Captain Black Big Band, led by Orrin Evans. This was recorded in two different locations in Philadelphia, at South Kitchen and Jazz Parlor, also Chris's Jazz Cafe, in June and July of 2016. We're going to hear the title cut. It's Josh Lawrence's tune, Presence. This was recorded at South Kitchen and Jazz Parlor, the Captain Black Big Band.

That will wake you up. Wow. That is called Presence. It's by trumpeter Josh Lawrence, and he is in the trumpet section of the band we heard, the Captain Black Big Band, led by pianist Orrin Evans. And very exciting soloing from Todd Bayshore on alto sax and trombonist Stafford Hunter. Also, kudos to the rhythm section. Orrin Evans is the leader on piano, Madison Rast on bass, and in this instance, Jason Brown on drums. That was recorded at South Kitchen and Jazz Parlor in July of 2016. It is on the CD called Presence. The big band recorded not only at South Kitchen and Jazz Parlor, but also Chris's Jazz Cafe in Philadelphia. You're listening to Jazz with Dave Schwann. And we have Cyrus Chestnut up next. The wonderful CD from Cyrus on the High Note label called There's a Sweet, Sweet Spirit. And here is his tune, CDC.

Cyrus Chestnut and his tune CDC. I am going to assume that it's his initials, Cyrus D. Chestnut. It's from his CD, There's a Sweet, Sweet Spirit. Cyrus on piano, of course, the great Buster Williams on bass, Lenny White on drums, and Steve Nelson shows up on a few tracks on this album, playing vibes, including a mini tribute, you might say, to the great Bobby Hutcherson, because the CD opens with The Littlest One of All, a Bobby Hutcherson tune. Steve doing great work on that. We have some more great work coming up. Please stay with us. You're listening to Jazz.

Bill Evans, and My Romance. Hope you enjoyed Cyrus Chestnut and his trio a little bit ago. We have another trio up for you, the Keystone Trio, taking its name from the legendary club in San Francisco, the Keystone Corner. John Hicks is on piano, George Moratz on bass, and Idris Muhammad on drums. This CD is called Heartbeats. It's on the Milestone label, and here is the opening cut, Speak Low.

The Keystone Trio. Really getting it done there on Speak Low. That opens up the CD Heartbeats. That trio is John Hicks on piano, George Maratz on bass, and Idris Muhammad on drums. And as we mentioned, the trio taking its name from the legendary Keystone Corner. A lot of great music happening there over the years in the San Francisco area. You're listening to Jazz with Dave Schwann, and we have something from the Joe Mangiarelli Quintet up next. Their salute to the music of Tad Dameron. 9 cuts on their CD, If You Could See Me Now. And here is one of them. We're going to take it down here. This is a beautiful piece of music called I Think I'll Go Away.

I Think I'll Go Away. Music from Tad Dameron, and played there by the Joe Manganiello Quintet. Joe on flugelhorn, also playing trumpet on this recording, Ralph Moore on tenor, Anthony Wanzi, the pianist, Desron Douglas bass, and George Flutis on drums. The CD is called If You Could See Me Now, and on the back of the booklet, there is a quote from Tad Dameron. It reads, "There is enough ugliness in the world. I'm interested in beauty." Yes, indeed, and so are we. You're listening to Jazz with Dave Schwann and Wynton Kelly. You can't get away.

Wynton Kelly from 1958 from an album on Riverside called Piano. He's joined there by Kenny Burrell on guitar and Paul Chambers on bass. Wynton and Paul, of course, would be playing with a certain Miles Davis very soon after this album. We are delighted you joined us this hour. We hope you enjoyed all the great American music we call jazz. Dave Schwann finishing up with the Roger Kellaway Trio and Carl Saunders' tune, Prudence.

0: The constant rain doesn't help. Severe weather is also affecting rescue operations across the border in Nepal, where some areas are only accessible by helicopter. Nepalese authorities are focusing on reaching hundreds of workers trapped on hydropower projects. Rescue teams on both sides of the border face risks of further floods, landslides, and avalanches. Jennifer Pak, NPR News, Beijing.
1: The price of French fries and funnel cake at the Minnesota State Fair is going up, but as NPR's Scott Horsley reports, the price of corn dogs is down this year.
2: There are many ways to measure inflation. Economist Tyler Shipper at the University of St. Thomas has been tracking prices at the Minnesota State Fair to compile what he calls the on-a-stick price index.
3: Whenever people go to the fair, it's an interesting event because people are generally not thinking about pinching every dollar and every cent, but they still certainly see it because it's an affordability issue for them.
2: The price of fried Oreos is up sharply this year, but cheese curd prices are flat. The overall cost of living on a stick is up just over 3% from a year ago. That's a smaller annual increase than the two previous years, suggesting that fairground inflation is cooling, but still hotter than most people would like. Scott Horsley, NPR News, Washington.
1: West Texas Intermediate crude, the U.S. benchmark, climbed about 3% to $86 a barrel. This is NPR News. Voters in Iceland have rejected restarting membership talks with the European Union. Esme Nicholson reports the no vote's narrow win was based on concerns about sovereignty and fishing rights.
4: The Icelandic government's bid to revive accession talks with Europe's 27-nation bloc sought to improve their economy by easing high interest rates. Iceland's 8% interest rate is much higher than the 2.25% at the European Central Bank. The Yes campaign also saw EU membership as a way to bolster Arctic security. But the No campaign won by a 5% margin, arguing that Iceland must determine its own future and be allowed to maintain control over its fishing waters. Brussels was eager to restart the negotiations to show that the union is strong despite shrinking since Brexit. For NPR News, I'm Esme Nicholson in Berlin.
1: Ukrainians have been experiencing 5 straight days of Russian drone attacks that, according to President Volodymyr Zelensky, are jet-powered, moving 3 times faster than earlier Shahed versions. On his Telegram channel, Zelensky said Russian forces launched about 2,000 attack drones, 1,600 glide bombs and 31 missiles. An attack on an ammunition warehouse near Kyiv on Friday killed at least 38 people. And as students prepare for their first week back at school there, the head of the government's education committee, Serhiy Babak, says Russian missiles have recently destroyed more than 1 million books across the country. I'm Dwahli Saikautau, NPR News in New York.
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9: Good morning and welcome to Monday. It is the last day of August 31st. 79 degrees today, a 20% chance of showers and thunderstorms. This after 2 p.m., it'll be sunny with a high close to 100, and then tonight a 20% chance of showers and thunderstorms before 11 p.m. It'll be partly cloudy with a low near 75. 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
10: It's Morning Edition from NPR News. I'm A. Martinez in Culver City, California.

0: Attorney Kevin Reddington says he doesn't predict what a jury might do.
1: I never feel confident. I always just say, look, I try my case and I turn it over to a jury.
0: Prosecutors argue Clancy planned the killings and should be found guilty. The jury's deliberated for a day and a half so far. For NPR News, I'm Deborah Becker in Boston.
2: Across Asia, stocks were mixed. The Nikkei fell 93 points. The Hang Seng was down 17 points. You're listening to NPR News. It's evident that running strengthens the body and mind. Now, researchers in Japan are suggesting it's even better than we thought, even at its slowest pace, as NPR's Amy Held reports.
3: Slow and steady really may win the race. Scientists in Japan tested participants on treadmills and found you don't necessarily have to run far and fast to benefit. Just a little running, 10 minutes, say, slowly, like barely above walking, lit up parts of the prefrontal cortex, that's the part of the brain involved in high-level thinking, and significantly enhanced mood. Running's rhythmic head movements are associated with the benefits, scientists say, something they want to research more. In Japan, a slow running movement known as Nico Nico, or smiling pace, is already underway. The study authors say their findings are encouraging for lots of people. Those with age or joint or schedule issues all can still have a good run. Amy Held, NPR News.
2: Grand Canyon Park officials say at least one person has died and about 15 others are missing from flash floods over the weekend near the Bright Angel Canyon corridor. The Park Services is asking the public for information on any known travelers or campers who were staying in that area when the Colorado River swelled quickly. More than 60 people were evacuated as footbridges were destroyed across Bright Angel Creek. Oil prices rose 3% following new fighting between the U.S. and Iran. The global benchmark Brent crude jumped to about $91 a barrel. I'm Dua Lee Saikautel, NPR News in New York.
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9: 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Along the roadways, no incidents on I-10 east or westbound, Loop 375. All clear on the Patriot Freeway.
10: It's Morning Edition from NPR News. I'm A. Martinez in Culver City, California.
11: And I'm Leila Fadel in Washington, D.C. The House of Representatives is back in town for 1 week.
10: They've just spent 5 weeks back in their districts. The main item on the docket now, fund the government.
11: NPR congressional reporter Eric McDaniel is in studio to share more. Hi, Eric.
12: Hey, good morning.
11: So how does Congress plan to keep funding the government?
12: Well, right now, as we talk, the deadline for funding, government funding to lapse is at the end of September, but the vote this week would be a stopgap measure funding the government through December that would avoid a shutdown during the midterm elections. Leila, which I don't have to tell you, is apparently a bipartisan wish at this point. And it's already passed the Senate, so the House vote this week is more or less a final step before it heads to the president's desk for a signature.
11: I imagine this is an easy thing for Trump to get behind, too.
12: Yeah, the White House actually put out an official document stating as much, a statement of admission.

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1: And the time now, 6:42. Good morning. No issues along the roadways. All clear on I-10 east and westbound, Loop 375 and the Patriot Freeway. It is 78 degrees. 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
3: 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Al Cooper and Sugi Otis, and a musical theme borrowed from West Side Story on a hit album from 1972. 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
5: Good morning. I'm Leila Faldin. A man in California was checking his mail this month when he found a postcard sent to him by his parents. The card was from Denmark. It described their trip. The thing is, the man's parents were both dead. The postcard was 26 years old. The mailman who delivered it says the postcard must have fallen out of a bin somewhere and then was recently found. But the man sees something bigger at work. He calls it a postcard from heaven. It's Morning Edition.
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0: This is KTEP News in Depth. I'm Sam Cassiano. On a small plot of land near the border wall in the lower valley, the Tigwa Women's Circle is cultivating the seeds of their ancestors. At the same time, they're nurturing the women and families of the Isleta del Sur Pueblo. KTEP's contributor, Cristela Guerra, takes us to their farm.
7: On what was once barren land, the soil is now soft. A few steps away from the border wall and the Tigwa Pueblo homes, the community arrives early on a Saturday in July to help plant ancestral seeds known as the Three Sisters, squash, blue corn, and beans.
8: As the corn grows, right, we have the squash that helps create shade for the ground to keep more moisture in the soil. And then we have the beans that add, like, I believe it's nitrogen into the soil, which in turn feeds the plants, which creates that symbiotic relationship.
7: Cheyenne Raucho is a local chef and teaches her young son, 10-year-old Ethan, that everything they're growing has a deeper meaning to the Pueblo.
8: For me, it's been real beautiful because I'm able to bring my children out here, and he's learning his traditional ancestral Puebloan ways. And for me as a mother, that's really important to really, how do I say it? Like,
9: to be reconnecting.
8: Yeah, to reconnect and also to awaken that those genetics within you and your DNA. Because you're Pueblo, right? You're Native American. And so it's important that you know the ways that are Pueblo and make you Indian and make you Native. And this is part of it.
7: That morning, the soil was harder than usual. It took some tilling, a little water, and an encouraging word from Ethan, who motivated other gardeners.
9: I had to use many different tools. My favorite was the tiny shovel, which I barely get to dig one hole or two.
7: Here, in a nearby greenhouse, they grow medicinal herbs such as tobacco used in ceremony, rue for protection, amaranth, a plant so powerful, Spanish colonizers banned Native peoples from growing it centuries ago, accusing them of using it for idolatry and threatening execution or the burning of their fields.
10: I've always had this sense of connection, of being tethered to the land and of just having to protect our mother.
7: Andy Everett, a citizen of Isleta del Sur Pueblo, founded this farm and Circle to nourish the community and serve as a connection among Pueblo women.
10: I know what the land has done for me, so I wanted to kind of extrapolate that out to everybody else and really model what it is to take care of each other and to not be women who hurt each other.
7: The community has struggled with youth suicide and conflict among families, but here they talk when they arrive to haul water to the property. They work together to get rid of bugs, pull weeds, and sing songs. Raucho also shares another aspect of life with the crops.
8: One of my favorite parts is laughing around the plants. Like, that's why I bring my little one, you know, because when we're together and we're watering, he'll like spray me, and that brings joy and laughter. And I believe like that's the best kind of medicine.
7: A hawk flies overhead, over the nearby border, a few feet away. Each row of crops is tended to by a woman or a family. The land sown with heirloom seeds, they pray, will feed generations to come. For KTEP News, I'm Vista La Guerra.
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12: Janáček's Sinfonieta started out as a commission for a massive gymnastics festival. On the next Chicago Symphony Orchestra program, stretch out and join us for this exhilarating piece in a performance conducted by Seiji Ozawa. Next time with the CSO, I'm Lisa Simeone.
0: Monday evenings at 8 p.m., it's the Chicago Symphony Orchestra on KTEP. And it's going to be 6:51. Welcome to Monday, August 31st. 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
13: From Marketplace in Washington, I'm Kimberly Adams. Fresh off the big economic gathering in Jackson Hole, Wyoming last week, Treasury Secretary Scott Bessent is on the other side of the country in Asheville, North Carolina, hosting the group of 20 finance ministers today and tomorrow. Attending will be top economic officials from 19 major economies and the European Union, and they have a lot on their plate, including U.S. tariffs and the war in the Middle East. Marketplace's Nancy Marshall Genzer reports.
15: Treasury Secretary Scott Bessent has his own agenda for the summit. He wants to talk about things like economic growth, the mounting debt of G20 member countries, reducing regulation, and boosting energy production. But the war in the Middle East will be hovering in the background. Bessent wants other countries to help the U.S. isolate Iran economically. Bessent told the Associated Press yesterday the Treasury Department is planning to levy sanctions on another bank it's accusing of still doing business with Iran. But other countries at the G20 summit may want to talk about other things, like tariffs. All of the G20 members were hit with new U.S. import taxes last month of 10% to 12.5% after the U.S. accused them of not doing enough to enforce bans on forced labor. They could be in line for even more tariffs because of U.S. allegations that they overproduce and then flood the market with exports. I'm Nancy Marshall-Genzer for Marketplace.
13: We're continuing to follow the trade war between the U.S. and Canada. Last week, the United States pushed up its tariffs on $20 billion worth of Canadian goods to 50%, and the Trump administration is threatening more taxes on imports. Canada has hit back with similar tariffs, which are set to go into effect on September 8th. So where does that leave U.S. consumers? Likely paying higher prices for cars and trucks. That's according to Chris Lowe, chief economist at FHN Financial in New York.
16: Even though there are U.S. companies that manufacture in Canada, Ford and GM particularly, they will have to pay tariffs on the cars that are made there. And so that's probably where the biggest impact is. But beyond that, housing costs are affected by lumber prices. They're affected by the prices of cabinetry. And we import an awful lot of that from Canada, too.
13: Chris Lowe at FHN Financial in New York. Let's do the numbers. Dow, S&P, and NASDAQ futures are down in the negative 3/10 to negative 4/10 percent range, with the Dow future down 194 points. The 10-year Treasury yield is up at 4.75%. The U.S. and Iran renewed fighting in the Middle East this weekend. The U.S. hit rocket launchers, and Iran responded with strikes on American air bases in Jordan. The escalation is driving up the price of oil this morning. Brent crude is trading up 3% at $90.73 a barrel.
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13: Brick-and-mortar bookstores are booming, according to the American Booksellers Association. More than 1,500 independent ones have popped up around the country since 2020, and the trend is accelerating. As Marketplace's Nova Safo reports, the big drivers of the boom are, paradoxically, online retail and social media.
17: The bookstore resurgence actually began slowly about 10 years ago with stores like the Ripped Bodice in Los Angeles.
18: We are the country's first romance-only bookstore.
17: Taylor Capizola is the general manager.
18: So we have a few subgenres that we highlight here in the store. The first is going to be contemporary romance.
17: There's also historical romance, paranormal romance, and pretty much every other kind. Capizola says the Ripped Bodice has become well-known around the world because it tapped into a particular community.
18: Big tourist destination because we're the only one for a really long time, and romance readers, they're in the know within the community.
17: And they stay in the know, she says, through social media, especially TikTok and a subcategory there, book talk, which is people talking about books.
19: These are 8 books that I finished in less than 3 days.
20: This is beyond creepy, witchy, eerie,
21: like nautical pirate fantasy with just immaculate pirate vibes. Very.
22: There are a lot of flowers that I remember, and there's a melancholic guy, which is my favorite kind of guy.
17: Capizola says these videos sell books.
18: What book talk really does is determine books that get really popular. So if we see people start talking about books online, we'll make sure to order more.
17: There are now hundreds of other romance-only bookstores from Seattle to Caucasville, Maryland. Hundreds of other new stores focus on sci-fi, horror, and other genres. But general interest indie bookstores are doing all right, too. Village Well Books and Coffee is a few blocks away from the Ripped Bodice. Jennifer Casper is the owner.
23: When I opened the business, I wanted to create the business that I wanted to hang out in. And the businesses that I've always enjoyed hanging out in the most are bookstores and coffee shops.
17: Casper says today the in-person experience is her focus. 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But back when she started...
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17: Now her store's online presence is more of a way of staying connected with customers.
23: And we love that, like, when people are lying in bed in the middle of the night and they feel like shopping, they can do it with us instead of going online to Amazon.
17: That's the mindset that Andy Hunter is trying to foster. 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
1: The smaller stores where $10,000, $20,000, $30,000 makes a huge difference and can pay the rent for a year, those are the stores that we're really helping a ton.
17: Hunter says he's so far wrestled 2% of online book sales away from Amazon, and he hopes to increase that share by selling directly on TikTok. I'm Nova Safo for Marketplace.
13: And in Washington, I'm Kimberly Adams with the Marketplace Morning Report. 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
0: 6:59. Looks like temperatures are going to stay below the triple-digit mark, at least we hope. There is that chance of showers and thunderstorms in the forecast for tonight in El Paso and also Las Cruces. Today's high close to 99 and then down to 75 degrees overnight. Temperatures will stay in the upper 90s throughout the remainder of the week, with that slight chance of some showers and isolated thunderstorms. The Rubin Center presents Costuras Territoriales and Ambos. The free exhibition explores the U.S.-Mexico border through textiles, material practices, and lived histories. The opening reception is Thursday, September 10th at 5 p.m. More information on our community calendar, go to ktep.org. 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The time is now 7 o'clock.
2: Good morning. President Trump says his administration brokered a deal that gives the U.S. control of massive amounts of Venezuela's oil reserves. It's a joint venture with an unnamed private company. It's Morning Edition from NPR News. In Nepal, hundreds of people working in hydropower tunnels are trapped by last week's floods. I'm Leila Faldin.
3: And I'm Amy Martinez. We hear about continuing search and rescue efforts from a UN aid worker in Nepal. Also, Prince's estate opens his legendary music vault, releasing some of his never-heard-before recordings. It's Monday, August 31st. The King of New York City, Knicks point guard and NBA Finals MVP Jalen Brunson turns 30 years old today. News is next.
4: Live from NPR News in New York City, I'm Dwahli Saikautel. The House of Representatives is back in session after a five-week recess. At the top of their agenda is passing a resolution to avoid a government shutdown. NPR congressional reporter Eric McDaniel says there's not much time left before midterm voting starts.
24: They're in a tough spot across the board. Americans are and have been upset about the cost of living, making it hard for Republicans to tout their legislative wins from last year, including changing rules for taxes on tips and creating tax-advantaged investment accounts for kids. Not something that directly, you know, addresses the ways people are feeling pinched. The GOP has largely focused on the attack, characterizing their Democratic opponents as communists, and they really only have a tiny slice of seats to spare in order to hold on to their majority.
4: He says the deadline for government funding to lapse is the end of September, and the funding vote this week would be a stopgap until December. The United Arab Emirates says its forces intercepted an Iranian drone today over its territorial waters. That attack came hours after the U.S. military struck Iranian rocket launchers in the Strait of Hormuz. NPR's Hadil Al-Shalchi is in Istanbul with the latest.
25: U.S. Central Command said it struck Iranian launchers after it, quote, observed Iranian forces preparing to launch rockets with sea mines into the Strait of Hormuz. According to CENTCOM, the U.S. military cleared sea mines from the Strait's international shipping routes last week. Iran's Revolutionary Guard said there were fatalities among their forces. Iran said it retaliated by firing ballistic missiles at U.S. bases in Jordan, and the Jordanian Armed Forces said they intercepted eight missiles that entered its airspace. This marks the first time the two countries exchanged fire in nearly a month. Hadil Al-Shalchi, NPR News, Istanbul.
4: the number of people missing from last week's tsunami of mud, rock, and ice at the border of Nepal and Tibet has now jumped to more than 4,200. NPR's Windsor Johnson reports the Trump administration says at least 85 Americans remain unaccounted for.
13: The State Department says its embassies in Kathmandu and Beijing are working with local officials as search and rescue operations continue. The U.S. also has a disaster response advisor on the ground helping determine what kind of assistance is needed. Spokesperson Tommy Pigott tells ABC's This Week that millions of dollars in emergency aid have already been approved.
5: We have activated from the State Department $3.6 million in emergency humanitarian assistance. That includes up to 3 months of emergency food for up to 10,000 flood-affected households.
13: The money will also help restore damaged roads and provide specialized transportation to remote communities. Windsor Johnston, NPR News, Washington.
4: And you're listening to NPR from New York City.

0: US. Canadians will see both names on their maps. On Saturday, Canada put up a giant new lakeside sign that reads Lake Ontario Now and Always in English and French. Ontario Premier Doug Ford at its unveiling said, "President Trump can call it whatever he wants, but I can tell you the rest of the world will always call it Lake Ontario." The Nancy Grace Roman Space Telescope has begun its journey to a parking orbit about a million miles from Earth. As Joe Palca reports, it's begun to check out its key systems after a successful launch from the Kennedy Space Center in Florida Sunday morning.
1: The Roman telescope is huge, about the size of a school bus. Its design lets it see large swaths of the sky at a time. It's expected to find new planets orbiting distant stars, discover new galaxies, and contribute to astronomers' understanding of a mysterious force called dark energy. At a news conference after the launch, Roman Telescope project manager Jackie Townsend sounded delighted by how well things went.
2: The ride was magnificent, put us right where we wanted to be. All of the deployments went great.
1: The next 90 days will be spent making sure all the spacecraft systems are working properly and calibrating telescope instruments. For NPR News, I'm Joe Palca.
0: And I'm Duahli Saikautau. NPR News from New York City.
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10: Temperature at 78 degrees. Today's high close to 99. 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
11: It's Morning Edition from NPR News. Ame Martinez in Culver City, California.
12: And I'm Leila Fadel in Washington, D.C. President Trump announced the U.S. will be taking majority control of more than 65 billion barrels worth of Venezuela's oil reserves.
11: Trump says the deal with Venezuela's unelected government will help lower gas prices. It's not clear, though, if or when that might happen. And it comes as Trump struggles domestically and can't seem to get out of an unpopular war with Iran. It's also raising new questions. The biggest one, what happens to democracy in Venezuela?
12: For more on the agreement, we have NPR White House correspondent Franco Ordonez. Good morning.
13: Good morning, Leila.
12: Okay, so the headline is big oil deal reach between the U.S. and Venezuela. What's in the fine print?
13: Yeah, Leila, I mean, specifics are really scarce, but a U.S. official not authorized to speak publicly about the deal told me that the U.S. government is entering a joint venture with a private company in Venezuela. The U.S. has not named that company, but through this venture, the U.S. would effectively control 55% of the venture's output through a combination of equity ownership and access to oil at cost. But as you said, no info about how long this will take, and it really could take a long time considering how run down the Venezuela system is.
12: We mentioned the questions about the future of democracy in Venezuela. How serious is that concern?
13: I mean, it's very real and a growing concern after the U.S. captured then Venezuelan leader Nicolas Maduro earlier this year. I mean, the administration outlined a three-phase strategy for Venezuela, and it started with stabilization, then it went to reviving the economy, and then it was supposed to move to a third phase of transition and new elections.

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1: It's now 7:42 on KTEP. No incidents to report along the roadways. There are some disabled vehicles you will find at Loop 375 East at Midway, another on the west side close to UTEP at I-10 East and Monticello Drive. 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That's 330-9513.
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6: Good morning, I'm E. Martinez. I bet most people think that they're good drivers, but have you ever thought about how good of a parallel parker you are? In Portland, Oregon, nearly 100 people showed up for a parallel parking competition. The judges were a local drag queen, a meteorologist, and a parking enforcement officer. Parkers were judged on time, distance from the curb, and how long their vehicle is. The grand prize, a gold spray-painted miniature Subaru. Keeping Portland weird. It's Morning Edition.
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8: It's Morning Edition from NPR News. I'm Leila Fadel.
6: And I'm A. Martinez. There are lots of changes we expect as we get older. More gray hairs, more wrinkles, a little less flexibility. Not me. Everyone else that gets older, but not me. Some symptoms, though, might take us by surprise. Take, for example, dry eyes. Turns out this chronic eye condition is very common, especially among women in perimenopause and beyond. Here's NPR's Maria Godoy.
9: Earlier this year, Hilda Hernandez-Nash was driving to work one morning when she noticed her eyes suddenly felt gritty and uncomfortable.
10: All of a sudden, I couldn't tolerate my contacts. My eyes just felt like it were sandpaper.
9: Within days, her eyes became red, watery, and swollen.
10: There was a point in time where my eyes felt like they couldn't focus, and I just didn't want to open my eyes. I couldn't tolerate light.
9: At first, Hernandez-Nash, who's in her late 40s, thought she might have some form of pink eye. But when she saw an eye doctor, she learned her symptoms all pointed to dry eyes, a condition many women experience as they enter perimenopause and beyond. Research suggests around half of all women in the menopausal transition years have symptoms.
11: Dry eye is incredibly common.
9: Lauren Gormley is an optometrist with the Wilmer Eye Institute at Johns Hopkins University. While men get dry eyes too,
11: large-scale studies have shown that the rate of dry eye in women over 50 is double the rate of dry eye in men over 50.
9: Gormley says the condition occurs when your eyes can't produce enough tears or your tears don't work correctly. And one of the most common causes is a problem with the oil glands in the eyelids that keep tears from drying up too fast.
11: The oil can be ineffective, the oil volume can be too low, the oil could be too thick, or the oil could not be able to be released into the tear film. And that is where the connection comes into menopause.
9: That's because sex hormones, in particular androgens, help regulate oil production in these glands. As androgen levels decline with age and menopause, the oil glands in eyes produce less and lower quality oil,
11: which then leads to faster evaporation of the tears and then increased inflammation of the ocular surface, which is really what dry eye is.
9: Kelly Nichols is dean of the School of Optometry at the University of Alabama at Birmingham. She says lots of other factors can also contribute to dry eyes.
0: Unfortunately, we're like around computers a lot all day, every day.
9: And when we stare at screens, we blink less frequently, so our tears don't spread as well. Wearing contacts can also cause dry eyes, as can many common medications like blood pressure drugs and antidepressants. So can allergies and skin conditions like rosacea. Nichols says research has shown dry eyes can influence quality of life, from being less functional at work to problems reading and driving.
0: I would say, you know, should you go to the doctor? Yes, because your eyes shouldn't impact your quality of life.
9: These days, there's a wide range of treatments for dry eyes, from at-home remedies like warm compresses and over-the-counter eye drops to prescription medications. There are also in-office procedures designed to help the oil glands in your eyelids work better, although those can be pricey and are often not covered by insurance. Nichols says it might take some trial and error with treatments before you finally find relief. Maria Godoy, NPR News.
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0: The prosecution's key evidence has been Davis's own words in his memoir and in interviews where he admits taking part. But the defense says it was all embellishment and exaggeration, and that Davis wasn't even in Las Vegas when Shakur was killed. By the end of the day, deliberations should be underway. For NPR News, I'm Steve Futterman in Las Vegas.
1: Voters in Iceland's coalition government rejected long-stalled talks to join the European Union. The National Electoral Commission said the referendum over the weekend was defeated by a narrow margin of 52%. I'm Dua Lisai-Kautau, NPR News.
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7: It's Morning Edition from NPR News. I'm A. Martinez in Culver City, California.
8: And I'm Leila Fadel in Washington, D.C. The House of Representatives is back in town for 1 week.
7: They've just spent 5 weeks back in their districts. The main item on the docket now, fund the government.
8: NPR congressional reporter Eric McDaniel is in studio to share more. Hi, Eric.
9: Hey, good morning.
8: So how does Congress plan to keep funding the government?
9: Well, right now, as we talk, the deadline for funding government funding to lapse is at the end of September, but the vote this week would be a stopgap measure funding the government through December that would avoid a shutdown during the midterm elections. Leila, which I don't have to tell you, is apparently a bipartisan wish at this point. And it's already passed the Senate, so the House vote this week is more or less a final step before it heads to the president's desk for a signature.
8: I imagine this is an easy thing for Trump to get behind, too.
9: Yeah, the White House actually put out an official document stating as much, a statement of administration policy. It said the stopgap would prevent, quote, another dangerous shutdown that harms hardworking families and forces federal employees to go without pay, end quote. It also said that the president opposes another, quote, futile government shutdown. And it's just worth remembering here, we've already seen two record-setting federal government shutdowns in the second Trump administration.
8: What else are you watching?
9: The House also might vote on this censure resolution, essentially a condemnation vote. It's targeted at Chuck Edwards, a North Carolina Republican. The House Ethics Committee previously recommended this step after finding that Edwards may have created or fostered a hostile work environment and engaged in sexual harassment, all in violation of House rules. Edwards dropped his reelection bid already, but he's lobbying his colleagues against this measure. We've also seen a number of House ethics scandals this term. Two Democrats and one Republican have resigned their seats. Democrat Eric Swalwell and Republican Tony Gonzalez were involved in sexual misconduct scandals. Democrat Sheila Sherfilius McCormick is facing federal fraud charges. And there are more cases, too. I'll say all of the folks I've mentioned deny wrongdoing.
8: Not much time left before midterm voting starts. How does that play into the dynamics on Capitol Hill right now?
9: Yeah, I'm watching Republican campaign trail messaging, right? They're in a tough spot across the board. Americans are and have been upset about the cost of living, making it hard for Republicans to tout their legislative wins from last year, including changing rules for taxes on tips and creating tax advantages.

0: Live from NPR News in Washington, I'm Dave Mattingly. Search and rescue teams in Nepal are still trying to locate several thousand people who've been missing since last week's deadly glacier collapse that triggered mudslides and flash flooding along the border with Tibet. They include several dozen Americans. Leela Peters-Yaya is a UN coordinator in Nepal.
1: This is one of the most complex search and rescue operation because we're talking about the Himalayas and we are still in the monsoon season. This flash flood has been horrific. The fact that we have over 40 square kilometers of road destroyed, we have over 35 bridges damaged. So this has made the search, rescue and recovery operation very difficult.
0: She was speaking to NPR's Morning Edition. Teams are also trying to reach tunnels where they believe hundreds of power plant workers may be trapped. The official death toll tops 900. In Arizona, authorities are still trying to locate more than a dozen people who were missing or unaccounted for following Saturday's flash floods in the Grand Canyon. At least one person was killed as heavy rains triggered flooding along Angel Bright Creek, which leads into the Colorado River. Flood watches and warnings are in effect in much of Arizona today. This is NPR News. Jurors in Nevada will soon get the case in the trial of a former gang member who's accused of orchestrating the 1996 slaying of hip-hop icon Tupac Shakur. Closing arguments are scheduled today in Las Vegas. Dwayne Davis is charged with first-degree murder and Shakur's shooting death. He faces up to life in prison if convicted. President Trump says he will mark the 25th anniversary of the September 11th terror attacks at the Pentagon. NPR's Emily Fang has more.
2: Asked why he was not going to New York to mark the 25th anniversary of 9/11, Trump responded, quote, "because I'm going to the Pentagon." The New York Times reported that Trump had wanted to give a speech at 9/11 memorial events at Ground Zero itself, where the World Trade Center towers once stood, a report Trump denied. Since 2012, event organizers there have not allowed elected officials to give public remarks. Instead, Trump will head to the Pentagon in Virginia after traveling back from the GOP midterm convention in Texas, where he and Vice President J.D. Vance will be keynote speakers. Emily Fang, NPR News, Washington.
0: It was 140 years ago today a strong earthquake struck Charleston, South Carolina, killing at least 60 people. The U.S. Geological Survey says that quake had a magnitude of 7.3. It was one of the most powerful earthquakes ever to hit the eastern U.S. I'm Dave Mattingly in Washington.
3: And it's 8:33 on KTEP. Temperature at 81 degrees here in El Paso. 79 in Las Cruces. For the region, we're expecting some, that is a 20% chance of showers and thunderstorms later this afternoon and into the evening, down to 75 degrees overnight. And still to come on Morning Edition, an NPR investigation finds that people in the U.S. are dying from heat far more often than official counts suggest. In this series, we explore many of the reaches or the reasons why and how lives can be saved. Stay tuned. Incident along the roadway I-10 west at Oregon.
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5: It's Morning Edition from NPR News. I'm A. Martinez in Culver City, California.
6: And I'm Leila Fadel in Washington, D.C. For the first time in nearly a month, the U.S. and Iran resumed their exchange of fire.
5: The U.S. said its forces attacked two Iranian launchers that were about to disperse sea mines into the Strait of Hormuz. That prompted Iran to retaliate by targeting U.S. bases in Jordan.
6: For more, we turn to NPR's Hadil El-Shalchi in Istanbul. Good morning, Hadil.
7: Good morning, Leila.
6: So what do we know about the attacks?
7: Well, we know that on Sunday, the Islamic Revolutionary Guard put out a statement saying that a U.S. drone attack had killed some of its troops on Larak Island. That's a strategically located island near the Strait of Hormuz that Iran uses as a military post. A little later, the U.S. military said in their statement it had struck those launch sites that you mentioned earlier after it had observed Iranian forces preparing to launch sea mines out into the Strait of Hormuz. According to Central Command spokesperson, the U.S. military had finished clearing sea mines from the Strait's international shipping routes just last week. Iran then retaliated by firing ballistic missiles at U.S. bases in Jordan. The Jordanian Armed Forces said today that they intercepted 8 missiles entering the country's airspace. And then also the UAE's Ministry of Defense said it intercepted drones coming from Iran. And then in a separate incident, a supertanker caught fire after being struck by 2 naval mines in the Strait of Hormuz. Iranian forces said the tanker had been trying to pass the waterway without permission and warned that any other vessel violating Iran's navigation restrictions would face similar consequences.
6: Okay, so does this mean we're back to seeing a wider wave of attacks and counterattacks coming?
7: I think right now it's too early to tell if this will turn into a full-blown, days-long exchange of attacks. But the rhetoric coming out of Iran is forceful after last night. In a statement today, the Iranian Ministry of Affairs said that Iran will, quote, not hesitate to exercise the inherent right of self-defense. And U.S. CENTCOM responded saying that Sunday's strikes were not an act of aggression, instead calling them, quote, limited and precise to prevent Iranian forces from laying more mines. But like you said earlier, these are the first strikes in around a month. The last time the U.S. launched a wave was on July 29th. And then a couple of days later, President Trump ordered U.S. forces to hold off on further attacks, saying that he had held conversations with leaders of Gulf countries. Like I mentioned, the UAE, Kuwait, Saudi Arabia, Bahrain, they've all had to bear the brunt of Iran's retaliations because Iran's been targeting U.S. bases and other assets in those countries.
6: Hadila, we're now entering the 7th month of this war. What has changed for Iran since then?
7: Well, I can tell you that one thing that has touched almost all Iranians is the worsening economic situation. The price of food, gas, the general cost of living just generally has skyrocketed. Some estimates show that inflation is nearly at 90% now. Last week, President Trump said he wanted to make that situation even worse by ramping up sanctions in Iran. Very little details were offered on like the practicalities of how this would work. Mm-hmm. Trump also said that he wasn't in a hurry to start talks with Iran. Iran's leaders have been emphasizing they won't reopen the Strait of Hormuz unless the U.S. fulfills promises it made in June after a ceasefire was announced. But maybe one very important consequence is that while one of the stated goals of going to war with Iran was regime change, the war seems to have more entrenched the government in Iran.
6: And NPR's Hadil El-Shalchi in Istanbul. Thank you, Hadil.
7: You're welcome.
8: Official government records show that heat contributes to some 1,700 deaths every year in the United States. But a new investigation from NPR and Boston University finds the number of deaths is likely thousands higher. Yet most of those deaths aren't recorded as heat-related in state or national counts. NPR's Alejandra Barunda is here to explain. So you partnered up with Boston University to do this research. What were you trying to figure out?
9: Yeah, so for years, federal records show that only a few hundred people each year were dying from heat. And those low numbers made it seem like heat wasn't really that big an issue. But as I was reporting, I kept hearing these stories of people dying during heat waves. And it just seemed like a much, much bigger issue than the number suggested. So I wanted to partner up with researchers from Boston University to figure out how many people were actually dying in the U.S.
8: All right, so what'd you find out?
9: So we found a really big undercount. We saw that on average since 2018, heat is probably contributing to about 9,000 deaths a year, sometimes more than 10,000. And even that's probably still an underestimate given some of the limitations of the data. Quinn Adams is an epidemiologist at BU, and she's one of our partners in this research. And she says climate change is making dangerous heat inescapable.
10: It affects everybody, no matter where you live, and it's becoming more and more frequent for everybody across the United States and across the world.
9: She says it's even more important than ever to accurately assess the impacts of heat because the danger is growing. And failing to do so in the past has created this blind spot about heat for policymakers. And she says a lot of places don't yet take heat seriously enough. And our investigation shows they really should.
8: Yeah, that is a very big undercount. So, I mean, how does that even happen? How do all these heat-related deaths just get missed in official records?
9: This is like the question for me, right? And the answer has to do with how these deaths get recorded in the first place. And mainly it's because the official numbers are calculated using tags for heat in a death record. But it can be hard for doctors or coroners or medical examiners to tag heat in those records if they're not actively looking for it. And here's Adams explaining how easily that can happen.
10: We know that during extreme heat events, a lot of people who do die because they have pre-existing conditions.
9: Yeah. So for example, say someone has heart disease. During a heat wave, their already stressed heart has to work harder to pump blood to their skin to cool down. So the heat might end up actually triggering something like a heart attack. But because heat doesn't leave a mark, the doctor in the ER only sees the heart attack.
10: And so when it's actually recorded as a death, it's never recorded as heat-related. It's whatever that underlying cause was.
9: And so when that happens thousands of times over and over, you end up with this significant undercount.
8: All right, that makes sense. Now that we have a better sense of how deadly heat can be, what's the next step?
9: This is the really important part, right? It's figuring out how to keep people alive. And we really hope that data like ours can help policymakers find a way to help keep people safe and keep track of whether those strategies are working at all. And there are a lot of places that have already started. For example, New York City and Phoenix. Sometimes they can stop utility companies from shutting off power in hot weather. But solutions like those aren't happening everywhere. It's a real patchwork across the country.
8: And yet just this year, I mean, I'm in Los Angeles. It's been boiling hot for seemingly all summer. I mean, it's been hot throughout the country and people have died.
9: Yeah, it has been. And our investigation found that all kinds of people are in danger. Here's Adams again.
10: Most people do not see themselves as vulnerable to heat. They're like, oh, that's someone else. It's not me. But then push comes to shove and it actually is you.
9: And what our data shows is that it's really time for all of us to take heat really seriously.
8: All right, that's NPR's Alejandra Burunda. Thanks a lot.
9: Thank you so much, A.
5: You can learn more about the vast undercount of heat deaths at npr.org/heatdeath. 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
3: 8:42, you'll find a bit of a slight delay. I-10 west at Oregon, that's just underneath the overpass downtown. The Benjamin Elier Science Literary Fund has been established to support the development of a literary festival in El Paso. This fund will contribute to investing in authors and the literary arts. Benjamin Sein believed children's books and novels captured the beauty, complexity, and humanity of the communities he loved. And if you would like to support this fund, visit our banner located on the first page at ktep.org, that's ktep.org, or go to epcf.org/Benjamin Sein. It's 8:43. Again, a slight delay in traffic westbound I-10 at Oregon. KTEP News in Depth up next.
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6: Good morning. I'm Leila Faldin. A man in California was checking his mail this month when he found a postcard sent to him by his parents. The card was from Denmark. It described their trip. The thing is, the man's parents were both dead. The postcard was 26 years old. The mailman who delivered it says the postcard must have fallen out of a bin somewhere and then was recently found. But the man sees something bigger at work. He calls it a postcard from heaven. It's Morning Edition.
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14: This is KTEP News in Depth. I'm Sam Cassiano. On a small plot of land near the border wall in the lower valley, the Tigwa Women's Circle is cultivating the seeds of their ancestors. At the same time, they're nurturing the women and families of the Isleta del Sur Pueblo. KTEP's contributor Cristela Guerra takes us to their farm.
15: On what was once barren land, the soil is now soft. A few steps away from the border wall and the Tigwa Pueblo homes, the community arrives early on a Saturday in July to help plant ancestral seeds known as the Three Sisters, squash, blue corn, and beans.
16: As the corn grows, right, we have the squash that helps create shade for the ground to keep more moisture in the soil. And then we have the beans that add, like, I believe it's nitrogen into the soil, which in turn feeds the plants, which creates that symbiotic relationship.
15: Chayen Raucho is a local chef and teaches her young son, 10-year-old Ethan, that everything they're growing has a deeper meaning to the Pueblo.
16: For me, it's been real beautiful because I'm able to bring my children out here, and he's learning his traditional ancestral Puebloan ways. And for me as a mother, that's really important to really,
17: to be reconnecting.
16: Yeah, to reconnect and also to awaken that those genetics within you and your DNA. Because you're Pueblo, right? You're Native American. And so it's important that you know the ways that are Pueblo and make you Indian and make you Native. And this is part of it.
15: That morning, the soil was harder than usual. It took some tilling, a little water, and an encouraging word from Ethan, who motivated other gardeners.
17: I had to use many different tools. My favorite was the tiny shovel, which I barely get to dig one hole or two.
15: Here, in a nearby greenhouse, they grow medicinal herbs such as tobacco used in ceremony, rue for protection, amaranth, a plant so powerful, Spanish colonizers banned native peoples from growing it centuries ago, accusing them of using it for idolatry and threatening execution or the burning of their fields.
18: I've always had this sense of connection of being tethered to the land and of just having to protect our mother.
15: Andy Everett, a citizen of the Isleta del Sur Pueblo, founded this farm and circle to nourish the community and serve as a connection among Pueblo women.
18: I know what the land has done for me, so I wanted to kind of extrapolate that out to everybody else and really model what it is to take care of each other and to not be women who hurt each other.
15: The community has struggled with youth suicide and conflict among families. But here, they talk when they arrive to haul water to the property. They work together to get rid of bugs, pull weeds, and sing songs. Raucho also shares another aspect of life with the crops.
16: One of my favorite parts is laughing around the plants. Like, that's why I bring my little one, you know, because when we're together and we're watering, he'll like spray me, and that brings joy and laughter. And I believe like that's the best kind of medicine.
15: A hawk flies overhead, over the nearby border, a few feet away. Each row of crops is tended to by a woman or a family. The land sown with heirloom seeds, they pray, will feed generations to come. For KTEP News, I'm Cristela Guerra.
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19: I'm Ada Peralta, and I cover Mexico, Central America, and the Caribbean for NPR. Lately, I've been covering the U.S. strikes on boats in the Caribbean and the momentous news out of Venezuela. 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We went to Trinidad, where we spoke to family members of who they said were fishermen who went off into the waters and never came back. 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And I think that's really the important part of getting as close to the truth as you possibly can. 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
2: No matter where you are, it's Texas Standard Time on this last day of August 2026. I'm David Brown. Great to have you with us. We're keeping an eye on some weather developing in the Gulf of Mexico. In the Houston area this morning, the TV station started showing the spaghetti strands, the computer prediction models, the possibility of inbound storms like tropical depressions. At last check, there was a 70% chance of one developing in the Gulf by tomorrow morning and possibly affecting folks between Galveston and Houston. Heavy rain the main concern right now. Later today, there should be updates. Keep it on this station for the latest. Weather was not a concern in Florida yesterday as a SpaceX Heavy booster lifted an important payload into space. Now begins the journey of a million miles. That's how far NASA's Nancy Grace Roman Space Telescope will travel before reaching its new home. From there, the device will help scientists explore the mysteries of the cosmos like never before. For more on the launch and what folks back here on Terra Firma hope to learn, we're joined by Stephen Finkelstein, a professor of astronomy at UT Austin, director of the Cosmic Frontier Center. Professor, welcome.
3: Thanks for having me.
2: Tell us about the launch yesterday. Telescope was sent into space with the help of a SpaceX rocket, right?
3: Yeah, that's correct. This is a really exciting mission. It's been, like many missions, years and years in the planning, almost two decades for the Roman Space Telescope.
2: Wow.
3: And now these days we can partner with private companies to try to launch and keep our costs down, and launch went perfectly.
2: How does this compare to the Hubble Space Telescope, which is, I think, what a lot of people sort of think of as a benchmark?
3: Yeah, absolutely. It's actually almost identical. So when this is a really interesting story. When the telescope was first being planned, the mirror was actually going to be a little bit smaller. But at some point the U.S. government said, hey, we have a couple Hubble class telescopes sort of lying around. You can maybe imagine what the government might be doing with telescopes. They might be pointing them down and not up. But they said, hey, NASA, would you like to have this one? And so we actually got an upgrade. So the mirror on this telescope is essentially identical to that on Hubble. The camera can survey an area of the night sky 100 times larger than Hubble can see. The telescope, most of the time it will spend are on these pre-planned surveys. They're called core community surveys, surveying huge regions of the night sky. And all of that data is available to anyone immediately.
2: So tell me about what sort of mysteries you're hoping to get some answers to. And maybe you can tell us specifically what you'll be studying using this telescope.
3: What I'm most excited for is, with Hubble and now with the James Webb Space Telescope, we can peer very deep into the early universe, but it's like looking through a pinhole. We only see a very small area of the night sky. And we know that the universe is not smooth. Some regions have galaxies, some regions have lots of galaxies, they're called galaxy clusters, and some regions have nothing. And when you peer through a pinhole and you see something or you don't see something, you don't really know if you're seeing an average representative region of the universe. So now with the Roman Space Telescope, we're going to create these huge maps covering a significant fraction of the entire night sky, and we will be able to actually get a complete view of what the universe looks like pretty much at any period in its history.
2: That is amazing. So this will help us understand what, as a practical matter, how the planets were formed, what sort of mysteries we're talking about.
3: Yeah, so a few things. So one of the observing programs led that was accepted, which, as I mentioned, is led by UT faculty Adam Kraus, it's going to look at a pretty well-studied field of the sky where the Kepler telescope looked. Kepler was a previous NASA mission that was responsible for finding most of the planets outside of our solar system. We call these exoplanets that we know of. But the Kepler mirror was pretty small, and so you never know when you're looking at a star and trying to find a planet if you're actually seeing one star or a few stars blended together. And because the Roman Space Telescope has much higher spatial resolution, it's actually going to be able to create a much more detailed picture of all of the Kepler stars, and so we'll gain more information sort of simultaneously on thousands of planets.
2: What questions have we been sort of looking for answers to
4: that this telescope could help us unlock for

0: questions about the universe, about our creation, about who we are, about where we are in the larger scheme of things. What sort of questions are we looking at trying to answer with this telescope?
1: Yeah, absolutely. So a humbling fact about the universe is all of the matter we can see, whether it's planets or stars or nebulae, you know, gas clouds out in the universe, that only makes up about 4% of all there is in the universe. The remaining 96% is made of dark matter and dark energy. These are two similar sounding things that are completely different. Dark matter is some sort of matter like you or I. It attracts gravitationally, but it does not emit light. We know it's there based on the way in which stars and galaxies move, but we don't know what it is. The second phenomenon, dark energy, that is responsible for causing the acceleration of the expansion of the universe. So we've known for 100 years that galaxies are moving away from each other. But what we didn't know until about 30 years ago is that that rate at which they're moving away from each other is accelerating. So there is some unknown force, some unknown energy, and we call that dark energy. And there are a variety of ways you could investigate these phenomenon. And Roman is going to do that through its core surveys. It's going to create these enormous maps of the universe, allowing us to map the distribution of galaxies. And from that distribution, we can actually gain critical information on the nature of dark matter and dark energy.
0: That's pretty amazing. UT Austin astronomy professor Stephen Finkelstein is the director of the Cosmic Frontier Center. He and his team are some of the first scientists who'll be working with the data from the Nancy Grace Roman Space Telescope from its place 1 million miles from Earth. Professor Finkelstein, thanks so much.
1: Yeah, thank you.
0: I hadn't heard about this, but back in July, the military moved about 5,200 enlisted medical trainees from their housing at Joint Base San Antonio Fort Sam Houston after determining that climate control systems and foundational defects made housing immediately unsafe. As bad as that sounds, that's just the tip of the iceberg. A new report from the Government Accountability Office found that the Pentagon has a backlog of almost $300 billion in building maintenance needs, many in barracks. Despite earlier promises from the military to fix the problem, some observers say they're not moving quickly enough. From Norfolk, Steve Walsh reports now from the American Homefront Project.
2: In October, Secretary of Defense Pete Hegseth announced the plan to clean up the places where most younger troops live. Holding up a copy of a 2023 Government Accountability Office report, he pointed to issues with sewage, mold, roaches, and bedbugs at barracks around the country.
3: How can we expect them to be ready for anything on the battlefield when their own living space is a constant source of stress and frustration? That all ends now. This barracks task force will deliver results, not excuses.
2: 9 months later, one of the members of the task force says he still hasn't seen the plan. Rob Evans is an Army veteran and former sergeant in the Army Reserves and the North Carolina National Guard. Evans runs Hots and Cots, a site that publishes reviews of military housing and dining facilities by rank-and-file troops.
4: So, yeah, I was part of the barracks task force. I have not heard from them. I have not heard a lot from the barracks task force of what's happening and where kind of that funding is going.
2: The Pentagon received $1.2 billion from Congress last year to start repairs on the barracks. Each service also surveyed their own barracks. None of that data has been made public. Hegseth's office released a statement saying that funding is actively being deployed on real projects to improve living conditions for our service members. Evans has seen press releases, but the projects aren't driving the change he expected.
4: I don't know if I'm seeing the results that service members thought were going to come out of a barracks task force announcement like they saw. I am seeing results. I don't think it's at the scale of the task force announcement that came out when it was announced. I still see service members reporting large issues with mold, AC outages.
2: This summer, 4,000 service members were without air conditioning at Schofield Barracks in Hawaii, he says.
4: Unless you're actually showing things getting fixed and repaired, service members aren't going to really buy it. Anybody who's served in the military has seen this before, so you need to actually kind of be showing the work being done and what was done.
2: In addition to dealing with aging barracks, the Navy is also squeezed for space. Chief of Naval Operations Admiral Darrell Caudle announced an ambitious goal to end the service's long-standing practice of requiring junior sailors to live on board ships, even after coming home after months at sea. Cottle announced the first results on Instagram.
5: So far, we've moved more than 6,000 sailors off ships and into housing ashore, and more will follow in the coming months. With many of our barracks now near full capacity, we're also working to expand housing allowances for more senior sailors.
2: The Navy announced 2 years ago that it was working on a plan to privatize all the barracks in Hampton Roads, Virginia, home to the largest concentration of Navy bases in the country. But the plans have been delayed without explanation from the Navy. Evan said he is worried that the Pentagon is leaning toward large-scale privatization. Several of the same companies face lawsuits from tenants after the companies took over family military housing on or near bases around the country.
4: I strongly believe our greatest recruiting tool are those in uniform. And if their quality of life is poor, they're not going to be going to tell their friends to go and sign up. They're going to probably try to talk them out of it.
2: The Trump administration included billions of dollars for more barracks projects in its proposed $1.5 trillion defense budget. But Congress left for the summer without passing what would be the largest defense bill in history. In Norfolk, Virginia, I'm Steve Walsh.
0: That story was produced by the American Homefront Project, a public media collaboration covering American military life and veterans. Audience and engagement editor Wells Dunbar joins us now with the Talk of Texas. Happy Monday, sir.
6: Happy Monday to you as well, David. Well, among a new slate of state laws taking effect tomorrow, new rules allowing for gold and silver currency. Yes, beginning September 1st, Texas officially recognizes qualifying privately produced gold and silver bars as legal tender, though no person or business is required or compelled to accept it. This is due to House Bill 1056, which also calls for the creation of an electronic payment system overseen by the state where purchases can be made against the precious metals in one's reserve. That system isn't quite in place yet, but tomorrow does mark the beginning of recognizing qualifying physical gold and silver as legal tender. I gotta say, this whole story made my head spin and do a double take, so I had to ask our audience, what do they think? Would they see the benefit? Would they try to make purchases in gold or silver or participate in this new state program? We want to hear from you. Go to texasstandard.org/talk and record us a voice message. And if you're still a little confused, I'll be back later in the program with more on this fascinating and controversial new program.
0: Texas leads the U.S. in renewable power. That was one of the promises of Texas's open electricity marketplace. Another promise, lower prices for everyone. How's that going, Texas? We'll have more next.
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0: It's a Texas Standard. I'm David Brown. Texans have been dealing with an extended stretch of very high temperatures. For most of us, the best bet is to stay indoors with the AC running. But electricity bills have gone up a lot in recent years, and that's even more true in Texas than it is for most of the rest of the country. For those high costs are one big reason Texas leads the country in the number of electricity shutoffs. Governor Greg Abbott recently proposed increasing private competition in the energy market, but a new investigation from Public Health Watch suggests that won't work. Robin Berghaus has the first in a series of reports on this topic. Robin, welcome to the Texas Standard.
1: Oh, thank you for having me.
0: Why is Texas the place to look to stories about rising electricity costs?
1: So electricity costs in Texas had actually been stable from about 2010 to 2020. But since then, they've risen about 30% on average, and those costs are expected to continue to climb another 29% through 2030. And so I've spoken with a lot of families in Austin and throughout Central Texas whose bills are really high. You know, some are paying $500 or $600 every month during the hot weather. And we know people are struggling all across the state. You know, more than 3 million households had their electricity shut off in 2024. So people are making hard trade-offs. They're cutting back on food or rationing air conditioning, and that's dangerous here. You know, we have extreme heat, which can be deadly, and we saw, you know, during Hurricane Beryl that made landfall a couple of years ago, 3 million Texans lost their power for days, and at least 36 people died as temperatures soared. So those are all reasons why we wanted to produce this series.
0: I want to ask about this notion of what it means to live in a deregulated energy market. I think a lot of Texans understand that the Lone Star State is on a separate grid. But deregulated, I think some people would say, no, it's regulated by the state. What do you mean deregulated?
1: You know, if we go back to 1999, there was a Senate Bill 7 signed into law that laid the groundwork for Texas's deregulated energy market. And so what happened is large investor-owned utility monopolies split into separate companies that perform different functions.
0: Right.
1: So there are power generators that produce electricity from different sources, coal, natural gas, wind, solar, nuclear. There are transmission and distribution utilities that move power over wires throughout the state. And then there are retail electric providers that sell electricity to
0: right.
1: customers. So Texans who live in the competitive market shop around for their electricity, but there are also municipally owned utilities throughout
0: sure.
1: Texas. Those weren't broken up. So for example, Austin Energy is city owned. It owns and operates power generators, transmission and distribution lines. It sells electricity to its customers. So people who live in Austin, they don't shop around for their electricity. They're Austin Energy customers. And I will say too, deregulation that introduced competition, it was pitched as a way to help lower electricity
0: right,
1: costs.
0: Right.
1: And to drive clean energy to the market. And so part of that plan worked. Texas leads the nation in wind production. It's second to California in solar. And it was competition along with renewable policies and federal incentives that fostered that growth. But a lot of Texans haven't seen the cost savings on their energy bills. Some actually pay a lot more in those competitive markets.
0: Well, what did you find big picture when comparing costs between those who get their energy from private companies and those who rely on public utilities?
1: Yes. So the U.S. Energy Information Administration publishes data on electric power industry. And so using that data, one can calculate the average electricity rates and monthly bills. So, you know, what we've seen is that the average electricity bill for Texans in 2024 was about $166 per month, whereas Austin Energy customers paid on average $104 a month. San Antonio customers served by CPS Energy, which is also municipally owned, paid on average about $133 per month. So those bills are about $30 to $60 less every month than that state average. And what we saw is that trend is actually happening throughout the country. There is an energy advocate in Maryland, Laurel Peltier, who she used the same data to show that customers in states who bought their electricity in competitive markets paid more than they would have if they just stayed with their regulated utilities. And she said in Texas, households that purchased electricity in the competitive market were overcharged $35 billion over two decades.
0: Let me stop you there because I think a lot of people may think this defies all logic, economic logic. I mean, if you have competition in a marketplace, that does tend to drive down costs.
1: Yeah, that's a really great question. So, you know, what she found is that in the competitive market, she said customers are lured in with deals like fixed low introductory rates and free electricity at night. But when those contracts end, those terms change and the rates are often increased. And that the terms are buried in multi-page contracts and people often don't or can't reshop for new plans. It's really time consuming.
0: They're locked in or something.
1: Yeah. Yes. And there's a lot of reasons. And also, they just don't have the time to continue to reshop and hop from plan to plan. So it's possible to get lower rates, but what we're finding is that, you know, that's not what's happening for most people.
0: So given that we are seeing costs rise as much as they have been of late, is there any explanation for why that's happening now?
1: So the extreme weather and growth in demand from data centers and other energy intensive industries, those account for most of the increases. And, you know, it's expensive. About $96 billion is being invested to increase capacity on the grid and to weatherize the grid to improve reliability. And so Texans are footing part of those costs in their electricity bills within they're called TDU fees, or the transmission and distribution utility fees. And those costs have increased, you know, since 2022 to 39% of residential bills, which is an 11-point rise. There's a Texas Energy Poverty Research Institute, which projects those fees will surpass the actual usage charges, increasing to like 54% of monthly bills by 2030.
0: Obviously, for some people, air conditioning is not a luxury. It certainly isn't in triple digit weather, right?
1: Oh, no, no, not at all. I mean, I've talked to many families who are struggling. You know, there was a family in Hutto who they received a $545 electricity bill in May, which was a shock to them. You know, one of their family members has a rare heart disease.
0: Right.
1: So she needs air conditioning, like that getting disconnected is not an option for them, but it's expensive. So they're making trade-offs and, you know, they've got medical bills to pay. And, but there are solutions that a lot of experts I've talked to have offered, and that, you know, they're saying a lot of Texans live in older homes that are expensive to heat and cool. So they say the state could appropriate funding to help Texans weatherize. That would help families reduce their bills. But also when there is a decrease in demand for electricity on the grid, that helps lower electricity costs for everyone. I also did speak with State Senator Molly Cook of Houston, and she said Texas should consider adopting payment plans based on a percentage of ratepayers' incomes. And at least 10 other U.S. states have such plans for lower income families. And so they cap their bills to a percentage of their income that they can afford to pay. Those plans offer longer term financial stability.
0: Robin Berghaus has been writing about the cost of electricity in Texas for Public Health Watch. We're going to have a link to her reporting at texasstandard.org. Robin, a very interesting conversation. Thanks so much for joining us.
1: Thank you so much for having me. I really appreciate it.
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9: Live from the Texas Newsroom, I'm Shelby Rose. A tropical storm warning has just been issued for parts of the eastern Texas coast into Louisiana. National Weather Service meteorologist Brian Kyle says a tropical wave is strengthening in the Gulf and appears to be headed for the Texas-Louisiana border.
10: Of course, with any tropical system, you could get some gusty winds, especially near the coast and offshore. For those folks further inland in the metro area and northward, we're looking more of a rainfall impact.
9: The system has a 70% chance of forming into a depression or even a tropical storm. It will have minimal time to strengthen before crossing over land as early as tomorrow. Authorities say at least two people may have died during the severe storm that struck the San Antonio area Friday night, as Texas Public Radio's Jerry Clayton reports.
11: Interim Police Chief Jesse Salome said they're investigating two apparent drownings.
12: Two individuals were in a drainage area when they were swept away by rapidly moving water during the heavy rainfall.
11: The body of a 46-year-old woman was found nearby on Saturday near downtown. Salome says the body of a 50-year-old male was discovered at Woodlawn Lake Park on Sunday. San Antonio Mayor Gina Ortiz-Jones toured some of the hardest-hit areas on Saturday and asked residents for patience as cleanup efforts continue. I'm Jerry Clayton in San Antonio.
9: Texas is one step closer to building the largest electric power lines in the state's history after the Public Utility Commission of Texas approved a key permit Friday. KUT's Mose Bouchel reports this comes despite opposition from rural landowners and some state politicians.
13: The line will start about 50 miles northwest of Fort Worth, run about 400 miles, and end in West Texas, south of Carlsbad, New Mexico. Grid operators say it's needed to bolster the state's power grid and send electricity to the West Texas oil and gas industry, but a vocal coalition of landowners has been urging a pause to let the state legislature weigh in next year. Lance Trink of Erath County says their fight is not over.
14: Today they showed us that they got power. They got power to do what they want, but we got power to take them out of office. They're going to feel it. Because rural Texans, which are to me the backbone of Texas, despise what's happening right now. And there's going to be a change.
13: I'm Mose Bouchel in Austin.
9: Pflugerville is the latest city to turn against Flock cameras. They voted unanimously to end their contract with Flock after it was revealed that hundreds of unauthorized agencies accessed the Pflugerville cameras 1.6 million times this year. I'm Shelby Rose in the Texas Newsroom.
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15: 33 minutes past the hour, Texas Standard Time. I'm Laura Rice. When was the last time you read a play by William Shakespeare? Was it Julius Caesar in 10th grade English? Maybe you watched a school production of Romeo and Juliet. Well, if it's been a while, there's a group of Austinites who want to bring the Bard back into your life. A few groups, actually. And earlier this month, they faced off for a Shakespeare-themed smackdown called The Great Austin Shakeoff. KUT's Olivia Aldridge headed downtown to see the show.
16: Ladies and gentlemen, friends beyond the binary, happy Pride and welcome to the Great Austin Shakeoff!
17: Who do you imagine shows up to a Shakespeare-themed event on a Saturday night? If you guessed the nerds from your local NPR station, you'd be right. I did bump into my boss, Ben Philpott, in the audience. But it was actually a full and diverse crowd at the Scottish Rite Theater. Some young folks, some older, all having kind of a rowdy good time.
18: What? Elizabethan power!
17: One of the organizers behind the event was Stephanie Craniola, the artistic director for a local theater troupe called the Walking Shadow Shakespeare Project. She says bringing all these hooting, hollering Shakespeare fans together was kind of a dream come true.
19: Just like to get a room of 250 people together who like Shakespeare for Shakespeare is huge.
17: Clearly, she's a fan of the Bard. But Craniola is the first to say that if you've never really gotten it, maybe you struggled with Shakespeare back in school, it's not your fault.
20: Shakespeare is so much more than what you did in high school English. And I say that as a high school English teacher for a very long time. It is not the right venue to explore and experience Shakespeare.
17: She wants people to experience the rawness of human nature through Shakespeare's work. She says that's what it's all about.
20: So you'll see some speeches that are really funny. You'll see some speeches that are really heartbreaking and sad. And you'll see some speeches that are so powerful.
17: Crignola's goal when she started Walking Shadow was to make Shakespeare more accessible and relatable for diverse actors and audiences, with open casting and even thoughtful editing of the language in some cases. But she says there are other great approaches to Shakespeare in Austin too. That's why Walking Shadow joined up with two other companies, Austin Shakespeare and the Baron's Men, to put on the Great Austin Shake-Off.
20: This is essentially a monologue competition inspired by the wholesome, friendly nature of the Great British Bake Off.
17: Each company sent a representative on stage to perform a monologue across several genres. Audience members voted for their favorites in each round. First up, the history round, where Rachel West of Walking Shadow stole the show with her bold and imperious take on Queen Margaret from Henry VI.
0: Where are your mess of sons to back you now? The wanton Edward and the lusty George, and where's that valiant crook-back prodigy, Dickie? Your boy.
17: Pablo Munoz Evers also put on a strong showing for Walking Shadow in the drama round with his bilingual Romeo.
21: Banishment, be merciful, sleep death. For exile hath more terror in his look, much more than death. Not say banishment. Fuera de recinto de Verona, el mundo no existe. Solo el purgatorio, la tortura.
17: But in the end, it was Austin Shakespeare that took the drama round with a cold-blooded speech from Julius Caesar. They took the comedy round, too. When Schuyler Ewing used a stuffed dog to sell a side-stitching monologue from Two Gentlemen of Verona.
22: And all this while, this cruel, heartless dog did not shed a tear nor speak a word.
17: The evening culminated in a final head-to-head between leaders of the three troupes. Each presented their own take on Hamlet's existential dilemma, to be or not to be.
23: To be or not to be? That's the question.
17: Stephanie Crignola brought a golden deck of tarot cards to the stage, shuffling them like a person desperate for insight into fate's plans.
23: Whether it is nobler in the mind to suffer the slings and arrows of outrageous fortune, or take arms against a sea of troubles and by opposing end them.
17: But it was Lindsay Polinsky of the Baron's Men who carried the final round with her classic rendition, complete with the group's signature Elizabethan costuming.
23: To sleep, perchance, to dream. Aye. There's the rub.
17: Each group had their moments of glory, but there could only be one overall winner for the evening. In the end, it was Walking Shadow that carried the most votes. Crignola was delighted by the win.
19: I love winning. I grew up very competitive, so this is nice, but mostly I'm just glad everyone had fun.
17: The real win, she says, was getting people together to celebrate the man, the myth, the legend, Billy Shakes, and the money raised to support future Shakespeare productions. Crignola says to stay tuned for another shake-off in 2027. I'm Olivia Aldridge in Austin. Parting is such sweet sorrow.
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1: I'm Jason Mellard from the Center for Texas Music History at Texas State University. This week in Texas music history, the Longhorns welcomed ZZ Top to a barbecue and kind of regret it. On September 1st, 1974, a little old band from Texas took the stage at an unlikely venue. ZZ Top, along with Bad Company, Joe Cocker, and Santana, performed in concert at the University of Texas Memorial Stadium. The event was billed as ZZ Top's first annual Texas-sized rompin' stompin' barn dance and barbecue. Approximately 80,000 hard rock fans filled the stadium and its newly placed AstroTurf under a mighty Texas sun for the first and only barn dance. Seeds of the concert were planted in 1973 when UT student government was facing budget cuts. Student government financial director Barry Leff devised a plan to throw a fundraising concert, and he set his sights on the mighty Memorial Stadium. But first, there was one man who had to approve of its use. University of Texas football coach and winner of multiple national championships, Darryl K. Royal. An already legendary figure on the 40 acres, Coach Royal approved the plan thinking it would never actually come to fruition. Further, UT itself had to contend with Bill Ham, ZZ Top's tough-as-nails manager. The upstart Leff, who eventually pursued a lengthy concert promotion career, assembled the heavyweight lineup, anchored by ZZ Top riding high off the success of the album Tres Hombres. Bill Narum, the Houston-born artist and countercultural bon vivant, who would go on to serve as ZZ Top's art director, designed the concert poster. Coach Royal didn't believe Leff's claim that perhaps 10 or 20,000 people would show up, but the stadium filled to capacity and then some. The barbecue ran out, and then it seemed like potable water might too, which was a bit of an issue on a sunny Labor Day weekend in Texas. The show went off with only minor damage to the hallowed ground for Longhorn football. Still, the university would not be quick to open the stadium gates wide for rockers again, the first annual barn dance and barbecue also being the last. The ZZ Top album Fandango commemorated the epic day with a photo insert of the full stadium captioned Austin Summer 74 with 80,000 friends. You can hear music from the Lone Star State 24/7 on the Texas Music Experience at tmx.fm. For the Texas Standard, I'm Jason Mellard.
15: It's the Texas Standard. I'm Laura Rice. If you head out to East Texas and snake your way along the Trinity River, you'll eventually run into Lake Livingston. It's a man-made reservoir attached to a state park where Texans fish, camp, and take in the natural beauty of the piney woods. It's also home to a small chunk of land where goats have lived for decades. This place is called Goat Island, and Meher Yeda recently took a trip there. She's a Texas Monthly staffer who has a new piece titled, Welcome to Goat Island, Texas. It's exactly what you think. Meher, welcome to the Texas Standard.
3: Thank you so much for having me.
15: Well, I'm not sure most Texans have ever heard of Goat Island. I sure hadn't. What's it like there?
3: Well, it's pretty small. It's only 17 acres. It's at the north end of Lake Livingston, kind of where actually the more natural rivers all come together, pretty close to the Trinity River in particular. And it's very unmanaged, so to speak. I mean, there's like a rocky beach, there's pretty thick brush all along the island, eagles' nests, pelicans, and of course, the goats.
15: So for this piece, you interviewed a woman named Jennifer Staples, who you describe as steward of Goat Island. Who is she and what does she do there?
3: Well, Jennifer's pretty awesome. She used to work at Michelin restaurants in LA, and then she manages all the care for the goats. They do deal with worms. That's one of the problems on the island. And so she's constantly giving them deworming medicine, taking care of ear mites. When there are pregnant goats on the island, she will take them off the island to give birth just to like make sure that they're safe and then take them back to the island. And she takes the goats on and off the island to another farm, where there are actually, in fact, even more goats.
15: So you had a hard time pinning down exactly where all these goats came from. Could you tell me more about what you found?
3: Yeah, so I think just because it happened so long ago, there wasn't like super detailed record. And some people wonder if maybe the goats wandered onto the island back before the lake was even created, because the lake was only made in like the 70s. And one man told me a story because he knew the guy who actually put the original herd of goats on the island. And basically that man and his friend lived on subdivisions that were on opposite sides of Goat Island, and they saw the land between them and they were like, oh, it'd be pretty cool if we could take our boat up there and just hang out. And goats are like a fairly common animal that people use to sort of clear up brush in like dense areas. And so they got some money together, they got goats, and they put them on the island is the strong theory that I have for sure.
15: Well, the island now has what you call a spokesgoat named Rocky. What can you tell us about this guy?
3: Well, he's been called the stud of Goat Island. Unfortunately, he doesn't live there anymore, but he was part of a third herd of goats that were reintroduced, hopefully to be more parasite resistant. And he was this super huge 600-pound Kiko goat.
15: Whoa!
3: Yeah. And everyone loved him, and he maybe loved people a little too much because he loved jumping on boats to get snacks. And Jennifer ultimately figured the safest thing for people would be to send him back to the farm, which is not a euphemism. He's living out his days happily on a ranch.
15: Okay, good. Well, you mentioned this isn't actually not the only goat island in the world. It's actually fairly common to have secluded parts of land where goats roam and populate. Where else around the world can our listeners do some goat tourism should they feel the need?
3: That's really interesting. I only feel like I scratched the surface on this research. I looked it up, and there are goat islands in Oklahoma, South Carolina. There are other, like, quote, goat islands in, like, New Zealand and Rhode Island and Brazil. And some of those have goats, and some of them were named after goat populations, but maybe won't have goats on there today.
15: Meher Yeda is a Texas Monthly staffer. We've been talking to her about her recent trip to Goat Island. Meher, thank you so much.
3: Thank you.
4: Speaking of goats, coming up, Wells Dunbar is back with more of the talk of Texas and why so many folks are upset about a library in Lubbock. That story, what this could mean longer term. There's a whole lot more of the Texas Standard just around the corner. You know what to do. Keep it right here. Coming up on 49 minutes past the hour, Texas Standard Time.
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4: 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It's Mondo Rayo with the Tacos of Texas, Thursday on the Texas Standard.
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0: It's the Texas Standard. I'm David Brown. A debate over books in Texas's public school libraries picked up new attention earlier this month after Lieutenant Governor Dan Patrick threatened legislative action unless school districts pull books from shelves that he and certain activists believe are harmful for students and families. The dispute centered in West Texas, where activists are claiming that a Lubbock school district is breaking state law. Brad Burt of KTTZ breaks down what happened.
1: A group of citizens in Lubbock gathered with members of the National Conservative Activist Organization Turning Point USA and the group Citizens for Education Reform. They met to call on leaders in the Lubbock Independent School District to remove books that they believe contain inappropriate content for young people. The works they listed included Me, Earl, and the Dying Girl, a 2012 book about a high school senior and a classmate who's diagnosed with leukemia. The book has been frequently challenged in school districts, including Lubbock ISD. Stephen Lara with Turning Point USA argued that this is just one of more than 1,000 books that they believe are, quote, indecent material, negatively affecting students and should be removed from Lubbock school libraries. Lara also said that Lubbock ISD's library book review process is not just inefficient for those who want to remove books from school libraries, but also, he claimed, it's breaking Texas law.
2: And according to Senate Bill 13, it is the school board's responsibility to keep these harmful books out of our schools, not wait until a parent or concerned citizen discovers them and files a challenge request.
1: Signed into law last year, Senate Bill 13 established a requirement for local school library advisory councils, or SLACs, to process and review book challenges from parents. So Lubbock ISD's SLAC was established with parents who have children in the district. The district stated that to challenge a book, parents, district employees, or, quote, someone who lives in the district's boundaries can fill out the reconsideration form, according to Lubbock ISD. As soon as a book is challenged through the SLAC reconsideration process, it is pulled from the shelves until it can be reviewed and voted on. In the past 2 years, Lubbock ISD stated there have been fewer than 150 challenges submitted through this process. Of those challenges, Lubbock ISD said 10 books have been removed completely from school libraries, and several others have been moved up to higher grade levels. Within days of Turning Point's appearance in Lubbock, Lieutenant Governor Dan Patrick led a press conference joining the claim that, quote, harmful books are affecting Texas public school students and school districts across Texas, he claims, are violating SB 13 with their review systems.
3: Senate Bill 13 says they should be removed, but what we're finding out is about 80% of the school districts have not done anything, and some school districts push back.
1: While Patrick gave some examples of the, quote, filthy, dirty, vulgar books that he believes are, quote, disrupting families from school libraries, he referred those watching to a list by activists that includes more than 2,000 titles.
3: It's the law, Mr. Superintendent, Mr. or Mrs. Librarian. It's the law. And we expect you to follow the law. So we're coming for the books.
1: Hours after Patrick's press conference, Lubbock ISD's Board of Trustees met for a previously scheduled public hearing. The agenda for Lubbock ISD trustees included two appeals on 8 challenged books that were processed through the district's SLAC and returned. For over 2 hours, more than 40 speakers gave public comments on the accessibility of certain books in school libraries, the rights of parents, and whether they feel Lubbock ISD's SLAC system meets the requirements of state law. Many speakers who were opposed to the books and the school's SLAC policy used their allotted time to read pre-printed pages of passages from books containing sexual scenes or using colloquial terms for genitalia, and some describing scenes involving drugs. Those who spoke in support of Lubbock ISD's SLAC procedure included people who identified themselves as current and former teachers, librarians, and students. After hearing from the public, the school board began hearings on those challenged books. The SLAC committee returned some to middle schools and high schools, while others were moved to high schools exclusively. Lubbock ISD Superintendent Kathy Rollo spoke in defense of the school's library procedures.
4: Right now, every parent may access our library catalogs. Parents and guardians have the ability to restrict their own children from checking out a book, set of books, or an author at any time. Furthermore, parents receive notification anytime their child checks out a book from the library with the title and author of that book.
1: In the end, the school board trustees voted to reject the appeal of Meet Earl and the Dying Girl and maintained the Slack recommendations by a vote of 5-2. For the remaining 7 books, some were removed from middle schools and kept in high schools exclusively, but no books were completely removed from Lubbock ISD catalogs. Lubbock ISD maintains that the committee and the review procedure were designed and implemented under the guidance of state law. I'm Brad Burt in Lubbock.
0: And you are listening to the Texas Standard. And audience and engagement editor Wells Dunbar is back with more of the Talk of Texas. Hello again, Wells.
5: Yes, sir. Great to be back with you there. And among a new slate of laws taking effect tomorrow, one that caught my attention, new rules around using gold and silver as money. Starting September 1st, Texas will officially recognize certain privately produced gold and silver bars as legal tender, although no one is going to be required to accept them. It got me thinking that this is exactly the kind of question I'd love to put to our audience as part of the Talk of Texas. Would they ever use gold or silver as money in Texas, and would they trust it? Kind of a wild question, admittedly, and it sparked a lot of responses like this one on our Facebook page from Susan Chance Rainwater. She says, howdy, storekeep. I need to sell you some gold nuggets, buy some dried beans and whiskey, and then drive the horse-pulled buggy back to the mine. That's not exactly how this works, although it potentially could. Instead, House Bill 1056 passed last session, rollout portion of it tomorrow. It also calls for the state to eventually create an electronic payment system backed by those precious metals that Texans would have, and then they would be held in reserve at the state bullion depository. Hmm. That part isn't happening yet. This whole electronic system isn't scheduled to take effect until next year, and it will still require action from the state comptroller. So that part isn't in place yet. For now, the immediate change is simpler in that Texas is recognizing qualifying physical gold and silver as legal tender. Would folks adapt to this? What we're hearing, it sounds like they may have a bit of an uphill battle. On our Facebook page, Frank Gonzalez asks, where are we supposed to get the bullion from? He says, this sounds like another scam for the rich to get richer somehow, akin to a sort of speculation. Another listener, Jordan Peterson, he raises an interesting question. He says he wouldn't do to the tax implications. Maybe for major purchases. Yeah, such as a land or a home, but calculating capital gains or loss to buy goods and services doesn't make any sense. And it is fascinating to think in terms of, especially once this electronic system is in place, it's going to be pegged to the current value of gold and silver. So you would have a fluctuating buying power there.
0: Interesting.
5: Lots to talk
0: about. What
5: about
0: those old gold chains from your younger days, man? I mean, if you'd hung on to those, you could have melted them down and you'd be a rich Texan. Well,
5: I know, right? 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
0: Wells Dunbar monitoring the Talk of Texas. 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
8: Even before Gollum, Shelob, and the Nazgul, J.R.R. Tolkien had monsters on the brain. You're on The Soundbeat. Tolkien started writing Lord of the Rings in 1937. But a year before that, he gave a lecture entitled Beowulf, The Monsters and the Critics. Beowulf is, of course, the epic poem, recognized as one of the most important in the Western canon. The author is unknown, but the piece has been translated and critiqued by some of the biggest literary names. Tolkien's interpretation changed the whole game, though. Critics before him made little of Grendel and the poem's other monstrous beings, as they offered little from a historical standpoint. But Tolkien argued that the monsters really made Beowulf a poem.
9: Without them, he argued, it was just text. You've been listening to the Eastman Rochester Symphony Orchestra with Lament for Beowulf, composed by Howard Hanson and released in 1951. Many parallels have been drawn between Beowulf and Lord of the Rings. See a list right now at soundbeat.org. Soundbeat is produced at the Belfer Audio Archive, Syracuse University Library. I'm Brett Barry.
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11: Live from NPR News, I'm Lakshmi Singh. The United States is in a new partnership now with Venezuela that would give the Trump administration control of much of the Latin American country's oil reserves. But NPR's Frank Ordonez reports the deal is raising new questions such as, what does it mean for democracy in Venezuela?
12: When the U.S. captured then-Venezuelan leader Nicolas Maduro, the administration outlined a three-phase strategy for Venezuela. It started with stabilization, then reviving the economy, and finally transitioned to new elections. Benjamin Gadan, who led the Venezuela portfolio in the Obama White House, says the deal throws that all into question and potentially changes Washington's priorities for Venezuela.
13: On that long list of U.S. considerations, democracy, we believe, was always the kind of guiding principle for U.S. policy. And now it has fallen either very low down that list or off that list entirely.
12: Gadan said Trump is signing a long-term deal that largely depends on the current regime staying in power. Franco Ordonez, NPR News.
11: The United Arab Emirates Air Force says it intercepted an Iranian drone today after the U.S. and Iran exchanged fire over the weekend. The UAE's defense ministry says the drone was detected over its waters. There were no immediate claims of responsibility or reports of casualties or severe damage. Yesterday, the U.S. military struck Iranian rocket launchers on an Iranian island. The U.S. and Israel initiated the war with Iran more than 6 months ago. The forecast calls for more storms at the Grand Canyon, which means a threat of more major floods like the one that claimed at least two lives over the weekend, according to the National Park Service. More than a dozen people are also unaccounted for. At least 60 individuals were airlifted to safety. Gabe Berkman says he was among the campers near Phantom Ranch who was lucky to get out.
14: If they hadn't told us to evacuate when they did, I think it would have been a lot of people wouldn't have made it.
11: Emergency water restrictions are now in effect after the only water pipeline for tourists and residents in the canyon was destroyed. Jury deliberations have resumed in Massachusetts in Lindsay Clancy's trial. She is charged with killing her three young children. Deborah Becker with member station WBUR says jurors are examining several options.
15: Among the possible verdicts are convictions of murder or manslaughter or not guilty because of Clancy's mental state. Her defense argues she should not be held criminally responsible because she was experiencing postpartum psychosis. Her attorney, Kevin Reddington, says he doesn't predict what a jury might do.
16: I never feel confident. I always just say, look, I try my case and I turn it over to a jury.
15: Prosecutors argue Clancy planned the killings and should be found guilty. For NPR News, I'm Deborah Becker in Boston.
11: From Washington, this is NPR News. Jurors are set to hear closing arguments in the trial of Dwayne Keefe Davis, the man accused of orchestrating the murder of rapper and actor Tupac Shakur. Jurors heard 9 days of testimony from detectives, former gang associates, and documentarians. It has been nearly 30 years since Shakur was fatally shot while on his way to perform at a club in Las Vegas. Davis is the only person to be charged in Shakur's death. Prosecutors argue Davis orchestrated the shooting, but his attorney argues there is no physical evidence connecting his client to the crime. A former player on the New York Mets is making his Broadway debut. Jeff London reports Cuban-born infielder Jose Candelita Iglesias appeared in Buena Vista Social Club 2 years after his song OMG was the unofficial anthem of the Mets.
17: His catchy song reached number one on Apple's Latin charts, while the Mets came within 2 games of the World Series. But Jose Iglesias has traded batting practice for show practice.
18: It's an honor to represent Buena Vista, to have this great opportunity that I will grab with 2 hands and I won't let go like a ground ball.
17: Iglesias will appear through October 4th as the narrator in the musical which celebrates the Cuban musicians who recorded the hit album. For NPR News, I'm Jeff London in New York.
11: I'm Lakshmi Singh, NPR News in Washington.
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Some Blues for Terpsichore, the Muse of the Dance, written by the King of the L.A. Session Cats guitarist Howard Roberts. I'm Janelle Ross. Thanks so much for listening to Jazz with me.

A set of three Dizzy Gillespie tunes, Now's the Time, the title track from a duo album by Houston Person with bassist Ron Carter. Before that, Mozambique, Dizzy Gillespie himself playing with Oscar Peterson, another great duo record, and a trio setting of bebop, Dizzy Gillespie's tune with Kenny Barron on piano, Charlie Hayden playing bass, Roy Haynes on drums. I'm Jada Lee Ross. Thanks for listening to Jazz with me.

West Montgomery in 1965. Here's that rainy day before that spring can really hang you up the most. Toots Thielemann playing harmonica, Charlie Hayden on bass, and Alan Broadbent playing piano. And the set began with star of stage and screen, Leah DeLaria, from her great record, Play It Cool, her interpretations of Broadway hits, that from City of Angels, With Every Breath I Take. And great players with her, Larry Goldings playing piano, Larry Grenadier on bass. I'm Janalee Ross. Thanks so much for listening to Jazz with me.

It Could Happen to You. Yes, it could. That was the H2 Big Band. And before that, Chick Corea's Spanish Heart Band with vocalist Maria Bianca. The Jobim tune, Desafinado. I'm Jana Lee Ross. Thanks so much for listening to Jazz with me. Get in touch anytime and let us know what you love about jazz. 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
1: Live from NPR News, I'm Lakshmi Singh. As many as 500 hydropower facility workers may be trapped in tunnels buried in mud from catastrophic flood 6 days ago on the Nepal-China border. The figure could be higher. A private sector association that represents power companies said at least 900 workers were unaccounted for at 12 hydropower projects damaged in the floods in Nepal's Rasuwa and Nuwakot districts. The overall

bassist Chuck Dierdorf taking the lead on a tune written by another bassist, Steve Swallow. That was Falling Grace. I'm Janalee Ross. Thanks for listening to Jazz with me.

That's called Big Meeting, written by Pierre Michelot, the man playing the bass from his record Bass and Bosses. And one of the other bosses on that record, Toots Thielemann, playing harmonica. Cerebral Thoughts before that, Cyrus Chetnut playing piano from Soul Food, Stefan Harris playing Vibes with him, and we kicked off the set with Down by the Riverside, great arrangement of the traditional tune by Oliver Nelson from the dynamic duo Jimmy and Wes, and that's Jimmy Smith on organ, Wes Montgomery playing guitar, the Legends in 1966. I'm Janie Lee Ross. Thanks so much for listening to Jazz with me.

Going Home, a traditional spiritual arranged by the pianist you just heard, Sam Ponuncio. Before that, Shirley Horn recorded in 1996. She's at the piano with Charles Abels on bass and Billy Hart on drums. Here's Looking at You, and we kicked off the set with the Freedom Jazz Dance from Eddie Harris's 1965 album, The In Sound. I'm Janie Lee Ross. Thanks for listening to Jazz with me. And let's finish up the hour with Sweet Al Hurt from New Orleans taking us to Paris, Cole Porter style.

Al Hertz, straight from New Orleans, giving a New Orleans twist to Cole Porter's I Love Paris from Can Can. I'm Jenna Lee Ross. Thanks so much for listening to Jazz with me. You can get in touch anytime and let us know what you love about jazz. 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
1: From WHYY in Philadelphia, this is Fresh Air. I'm Tanya Mosley in Los Angeles. Today, journalist Annie Lowrey. She's written a new book called The Time Tax, about a tax all Americans pay, some far more than others. Not in dollars, but in time. The hours lost to paperwork, on hold, and lines, just to get simple business done. And much of it comes from the government itself. The benefits and services we're entitled to are scattered across dozens of agencies that don't talk to each other. So when something breaks, there's no one to hold accountable.
2: If something goes wrong, who do you complain to? Is it your state administrator? Is it the IRS? Is it Congress? Is it the White House that's administering the federal departments? You don't know.
1: Plus, Ken Tucker reviews a new album by the trio The Womack Sisters, nieces of R&B great Bobby Womack. First News.
3: Live from NPR News, I'm Lakshmi Singh. The United States and Iran have exchanged direct fire for the first time in nearly a month. NPR's Hadil Alshalchi has more from Istanbul.
4: The U.S. military said in their statement it had struck those launch sites after it had observed Iranian forces preparing to launch sea mines out into the Strait of Hormuz. Iran then retaliated by firing ballistic missiles at U.S. bases in Jordan. The Jordanian Armed Forces said today that they intercepted 8 missiles entering the country's airspace. And then also the UAE's Ministry of Defense said it intercepted drones coming from Iran.
3: NPR's Hadil Alshalchi reporting. Global oil prices jumped this morning as President Trump threatened new strikes against Iran. Major U.S. market indices retreated. The war, as well as Trump's global tariffs, are casting a long shadow over this week's G20 meeting of finance ministers in North Carolina. Treasury Secretary Scott Bessent said at the opening that he wanted to focus on growing the economy and reining in debt. Members of the House are back at work today after a 5-week recess. NPR's Eric McDaniel reports one of the top priorities facing Congress is funding the federal government.
5: As of this moment, the deadline for the funding to lapse is the end of September. But the funding vote this week would be a stopgap, continuing government funding until December. It would avoid a shutdown during the midterm elections, which seems to be a bipartisan wish. The package has already passed the Senate, so this vote is the last stop before it heads to the president's desk for a signature. We've already seen 2 record-setting federal government shutdowns in the second Trump administration. The House might also vote on a censure resolution targeted at Chuck Edwards, a North Carolina Republican, who dropped his re-election bid after the House Ethics Committee found that Edwards may have created or fostered a hostile work environment and engaged in sexual harassment. He denies wrongdoing. Eric McDaniel, NPR News, Washington.
3: In Las Vegas today, closing arguments are underway at the trial of Dwayne Davis. He is accused of orchestrating the 1996 drive-by killing of rap icon Tupac Shakur. Steve Futterman is in Las Vegas with this update.
6: Prosecutors claim Dwayne Davis planned the killing of Tupac Shakur a few hours after Shakur assaulted Davis's nephew in the lobby of the MGM Grand Hotel. Deputy District Attorney Binu Palal.
7: When the opportunity presented itself for retribution, Dwayne Davis made sure that the shooters were armed and ready.
6: The prosecution's key evidence has been Davis's own words in his memoir and in interviews where he admits taking part. But the defense says it was all embellishment and exaggeration, and that Davis wasn't even in Las Vegas when Shakur was killed. By the end of the day, deliberations should be underway. For NPR News, I'm Steve Futterman in Las Vegas.
3: From Washington, this is NPR News.
8: Live from the Texas newsroom, I'm Shelby Rose. Texas Governor Greg Abbott is blocking state agencies from spending money on flock surveillance cameras as police use of the technology draws increasing scrutiny across the country. Texas Public Radio's Dan Katz reports.
9: Flock cameras photograph license plates and collect vehicle information that police can search during investigations. Departments can also share access with other agencies, extending the searches beyond a single jurisdiction. Abbott says Texas is tightening oversight after allegations of misuse. His directive bars state agencies from paying for additional cameras. A Texas Tribune investigation found a state agency has helped state and local law enforcement install at least 3,200 Flock cameras since 2023. The Tribune says at least $30 million has gone towards expanding the network through grants funded in part by a $1 fee on Texans' auto insurance policies. Flock says the technology helps police investigate crimes, recover stolen vehicles, and find missing people, and says it has added new privacy safeguards. I'm Dan Katz reporting.
8: City of Pflugerville is the latest to turn against Flock cameras. Leaders voted unanimously to end their contract with Flock after it was revealed that hundreds of unauthorized agencies accessed their cameras 1.6 million times this year alone. A third witness in the deadly ICE shooting in Houston has been released from custody. Victor Hugo Salgado Araujo was in the passenger seat of the van when his brother was killed. ICE claims the driver was weaponizing his vehicle when they opened fire. And the large wildfire west of Fort Worth has now burned more than 85,000 acres. The Ross Fire is at 31% containment. It's the largest among several wildfires plaguing the state. I'm Shelby Rose in the Texas Newsroom.
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12: This is Fresh Air. I'm Tanya Mosley. Think about how much of your life you spend on hold. Filling out the same information on government forms over and over, maybe waiting at the DMV, the pharmacy, or the polls, sometimes for hours, even as technology has made nearly everything else faster. My guest, journalist Annie Lowry, has a name for what all of this waiting means. She calls it the time tax, the hours we lose to paperwork, phone calls, appointments, and lines, trying to obtain benefits we qualify for and exercise rights guaranteed to us. Annie argues in her new book that this isn't simply bureaucratic dysfunction. Sometimes making a system difficult is the point. And the people charged the most are often those with the least amount of time and the fewest resources to spare. Poor people, the sick, and the disabled. And right now, this tax is climbing. New paperwork and work requirements have already cut more than 3.5 million Americans from food assistance, and the numbers are still growing. Annie Lowry is a staff writer at The Atlantic, where she covers economic policy.

0: try to get through this conversation without you or I becoming enraged, because what you lay out here is completely frustrating, and it's more than frustrating. It impacts people's daily lives. You have spent nearly two decades reporting on economic policy, so you also understand how these systems work. But when did all of this stop looking like an unavoidable fact of life and really started looking like a tax?
1: I remember shortly after I had moved to Washington, D.C., I was a young reporter meeting a group of homeless veterans, and they were not only unhoused, but they were unsheltered, right? And I'm not saying that the benefits that we provide to veterans who have obviously sacrificed so much for our country are sufficient. However, they are there. The VA has its own programs. We have an entire government department, a huge government department. And these folks, they just couldn't manage to make it work. They couldn't get to the VA. They couldn't get the paperwork together. They just had so many stresses and strains in their life. They were so focused on, where am I going to sleep? Where's my next meal coming from? They had psychiatric issues in some cases. And I've just thought about that experience so many times, because since then, I have met so many people. When dealing with the government, when dealing with the DMV, when dealing with the IRS, when dealing with any other alphabet soup agency, and I think that once you start thinking about these administrative burdens, you start to see it everywhere.
0: You were actually seriously ill for a significant time during your reporting and writing of this book. You actually were on the show to talk a little bit about it, your condition, on the show before. And anyone who has had to navigate doctors and hospitals, insurance, that kind of stuff, they understand what you are talking about. But how much of this book was written from inside of that machine for you personally?
1: A tremendous amount of it. So it took me about 5 years of near constant physical discomfort to get diagnosed. I have a rare degenerative disease that normally doesn't occur in people as young as I was when I was diagnosed with it. So it's only like 50,000 people across the country have it. And dealing with doctors through the process of getting diagnosed, dealing with all of the insurance forms, the short-term disability, the workplace accommodations, at the same time as I had a job, I was working on a book, I had kids, I had life. It was excruciating. And I really think that whether it's dealing with the government or dealing with the insurance system, the health system, which I think is so government regulated, and government is such a big player that we should really kind of see it as all being one big part of the same system. You know, I felt very lucky to be able to do it. And I know that that luck came in part because I have a supportive partner. I have parents who are healthy, who are willing to help. I had a really flexible employer that wanted me to figure things out. A lot of people don't have that. I was very well resourced.
0: I'm very interested in you talking a little bit more about why all of this is particularly a tax. Define time tax the way you would maybe someone at a barbecue.
1: Absolutely. So this is called administrative burden. And what administrative burden is the experience of bureaucracy, not in terms of the system or the paperwork or the bureaucrats, but the end user. So how much time, how much effort, how much emotional strain, you know, how much do you have to give up to, you know, receive something that you're trying to either purchase or obtain, or a right that you're supposed to have? And I really saw this as a tax, because there's this understanding that, you know, with the government, we should be getting what's ours. And maybe it shouldn't always be really easy to get what's ours, but, you know, you should have to go through the steps. And I think that we don't see these things as being purposeful, modifiable, rooted in things like sexism and racism in some cases. And so, yeah, the time tax, what is it taking from you to get that thing?
0: Mm-hmm. Which government programs do you see as having the worst time tax issues?
1: I would highlight two. So the IRS, we actually have a good calculation.

0: how much time it takes people to do their federal taxes each year. Because the government collects data on it, where it doesn't really collect data on time taxes, administrative burdens, and other programs because it's not required to. So the average American spends 12 to 13 hours doing their taxes, and it costs mm-hmm. them $290.
1: Mm-hmm.
0: That number in a lot of other countries is zero. Zero mm-hmm. hours, $0. And then I think that if you are looking at the programs that are targeted at the most at-risk Americans, Supplemental Security Income, which is used by very low-income seniors with disabilities, mm-hmm. TANF, or cash welfare, which is used by very low-income, primarily mothers of small children, WIC, which is a nutrition mm-hmm. support act, program that is also used by quite low-income mothers and their kids, they tend to come with really significant time burdens. And there, I think that there's this just tremendous needlessness. So SSI, for instance, it makes these folks comply with a asset test, right? So how much exact money is in your bank account? Or, you know, do you have any little pockets saved away somewhere? And it has such strict income limits that, like, your neighbor giving you some cash or your kid putting a $100 bill in your Christmas stocking, like, it could mean that you end up getting kicked off of the program. It's just wild. Mm-hmm. And I think that everything that we know about being very sick, very at risk, very poor, homeless, you know, vulnerable in some fashion, those programs should be easier, not harder.
1: You open the book with several stories of people losing hours and sometimes days to these systems. And one of the folks you write about is Jenny Olson Six. So in 2020, Jenny was working four jobs. She was an actor, a yoga teacher. She did some copywriting, and she also was a researcher. And that spring of 2020, all four of her jobs disappeared at once. And so she went to apply for the pandemic unemployment benefits that Congress had just promised at the time workers like her. What happened next in her case?
0: She had the experience that millions of Americans had, where she heard nothing back. She had to collect all of these forms, all of this paperwork, submit it to the state, and then there's some error, and she just doesn't really know what happens. And this goes on for weeks. And if you call, there's nobody to answer your call. In the state of Wisconsin, actually, in that really critical, horrible shutdown part of COVID in the spring of 2020, they mm-hmm. did not answer 99.5% of calls.
1: And why? I mean, I understand that people weren't working in offices, that everything was turned upside down, but why no one could get through?
0: They just didn't have enough people. So we've always known, since we've had the unemployment insurance program, which we set up in the New Deal in 1935, we've known that it's something that it needs to expand and contract really rapidly, which is something that, you know, for instance, the IRS doesn't have to do, or Medicare doesn't have to do, right? Medicare has a pretty predictable number of beneficiaries. The IRS is managing pretty much close to the same number of tax returns year in and year out, even as other things change. But UI has to act like an accordion, right? So when the economy falls apart, which sometimes it does really quickly, which happened in COVID, all of a sudden you have to go from a relatively low caseload to a really high caseload. And the fact that UI is hard to apply for, it requires a lot of paperwork, the fact that state agencies never have enough money to upgrade their digital systems, we have known every single recession, we have a national conversation about how we should invest in these systems, make them better, make them automatic, and it never happens because then when the economy gets better, nobody's worried about it anymore. Mm. And so, you know, Jenny's kind of ends up being okay. It takes a long time, though, and it's enormously financially stressful at a time that people are dying. People are terrified. So here's this thing, right? Like, unemployment insurance is a contributory benefit. You mm-hmm. have to be paying in to a trust fund in order to get it. It doesn't just go to you if you haven't paid in, but you contribute and then it's not there for you. You can't get it not through any fault of your own, but just, you know, because you can't figure out how to deal with all the paperwork that the state is giving you, or the state, frankly, can't figure out how to deal with all the paperwork that it's receiving. This is bad.
1: My guest is Annie Lowry, staff writer at The Atlantic. Her new book, The Time Tax, argues that the red tape in American life isn't an accident. It's often policy choice, one that determines who gets food assistance, health care, and even the ability to vote. We'll be right back after a short break. This is Fresh Air.
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1: This is Fresh Air. I'm Tanya Mosley, and my guest is Atlantic staff writer Annie Lowry. Her new book is The Time Tax, How the Government Wastes Our Time and How to Fix It. Well, you know, I mean, right now, something that's happening, I mentioned in the introduction, there are these new work requirements and paperwork rules for more than 3 million people who have been cut from food assistance because of what was passed in the Big Beautiful Bill. So a woman in Arizona told CNBC she answered a mountain of documentation requests. She's done this since February, and she still has not gotten benefits. And her word for what she's experiencing is just humiliating. And the stated reason for these rules is reducing waste and providing accountability. But what is really happening here?
0: I see it in moral terms. Food assistance should not be a program for low-income, at-risk Americans who might not be able to eat enough, who are also good at paperwork. Mm-hmm. That's not what that program should be, right? And as you point out, we are dropping millions of people, including tens of thousands of children. But then the people who are remaining on the program nevertheless have to comply with these work requirements, these expanded work requirements. Notably, SNAP already had work requirements. We just mm-hmm. extended them mm-hmm. to more people, mm-hmm. such as older Americans. Do we want all of these programs to have this cut for, okay, yeah, sure, this is assistance for lower income Americans, provided that they have a smartphone and a Wi-Fi connection? That's not what these programs are about. And I am terrified that some states will just drop the SNAP program entirely because it shifts costs to the states. And I am very worried about what is about to happen to Medicaid, which will have a national work requirement for the first time.
1: You think it's a probability that SNAP payments could be cut on the state level? Where do we see that as a probability?
0: One of the provisions of the bill is that it says that states that have an improper payment rate of more than 6% will have to shoulder part of the cost of the SNAP benefit itself.
1: Can you just explain what you mean
0: yeah.
1: when you say that?
0: So, like a lot of programs in SNAP, each state gets something that is called an improper payment rate. And that's not a fraud rate. Doesn't have anything to do with fraud. It has to do with the state's likelihood of overpaying or underpaying a benefit. And this is often by a small amount, $50, $100 a month. And it's often because the paperwork and the rules are so confusing. So somebody might just not understand what the state meant by a certain income measure, or they might not be able to really say, oh, this is how me and my housemates split up the cost of certain staples, which is part of the SNAP determination. Mm-hmm. Or a civil servant might be working on a really rickety, crummy computer, and they might have just heard something wrong. They put something in. And so the Big Beautiful Bill, it says that if states have a overpayment or an underpayment rate of greater than 6%, they are going to have to pay part of the cost of not just the administration of SNAP, but the benefit itself. States have never had to do this before. This could be hundreds of millions of dollars.
1: It sounds catastrophic, too, to families.
0: Oh, yes. And states are not actually obligated to have a SNAP program or a Medicaid program.
1: Oh,
0: and there's
1: didn't know that.
0: Some concern that states will drop out of SNAP. They will say, we cannot afford to be paying part of the benefit cost. We literally do not have the money. What are we supposed to do? And states can't go bankrupt, right? Like, they have to make these really hard choices. So when you look at why Arizona, why it has had a 50% decline in its SNAP rolls, it's because they have, in an effort to drive their improper payment rate down to avoid that fee from the Trump administration, they've instituted excessive fraud checks, excessive paperwork requirements. Because here's the thing, a person being denied benefits who should have gotten them does not count as an improper payment.
1: Wow. So it's not that in Arizona there are fewer people who need assistance. It's that more people are being cut from the program because
0: of paperwork. Either they can't do the paperwork or, you know, the state gets the paperwork and nevertheless determines that they're not eligible because they didn't do something correctly. That's why. It's that people just can't get the paperwork done. And the state is, it would rather have a denial than an improper payment.
1: I want you to lay out, though, because there are some people who don't have any touch point to this. And so they say, well, then how come you can't just fill out the paperwork correctly? But tell, kind of describe what we're talking about here. What type of paperwork sometimes trips people up where they just don't have all of the answers to what's being asked of them, or they might check the wrong thing on a document? Like, what are some of the things that you have encountered in your reporting?
0: A lot of listeners to this program, they'll see a government form and they're like, eh, it might be kind of annoying, but like, I get it done, right? Even something really complicated, like your 1040, your tax return, you know, people manage, although I would note that's quite complicated. So when we're thinking about the tasks and the questions that states are asking, specifically low-income Americans, because I really do think that the time tax hits everybody. So there could be just difficult questions to answer. So that thing I said about SNAP asking you to figure out how you and your roommates split up the cost of grocery staples, right? Like, wait, what is a grocery staple? What, rice? Coffee beans? Like, we don't have a system for that. Or, I don't really know. It's just a hard question.
1: It's also a judgment question. I mean, because what you're actually having to lay out is how you live.
0: And it's, you know, you're doing this under threat of, oh, don't defraud the government, right? Even something as simple as income. States might ask for gross monthly income or cash income. You might have to collect all of this paperwork. What are you getting from here and here and here and here? You might say to yourself something like, ooh, if I sold something on Facebook Marketplace, does that count? Right? Do they know about that cash? It's just really complicated.
1: Your argument, though, is not so much that these questions are being asked. It's the convoluted way. Cause I mean, the other side of this is you do want checks and balances. You do want to understand where the need is for the person who is asking for help.
0: Sure. Absolutely. I think that I always distinguish between means testing on the basis of income and other simple characteristics and testing on the basis of all of these other really complicated ones, right? We don't ask these hard questions in an easy and obvious way. And it's not that it's not important. I think that we don't do a cost benefit for all of these questions and say, okay, actually, how many people are we looking at here? Or could we, you know, if we could take a peek at their tax return, would we find that? If we could take a peek at their financial records, could we find that? Is there another way to do it?
1: Our guest today is journalist Annie Lowry, a staff writer at The Atlantic. We'll be right back after a break. I'm Tanya Mosley, and this is Fresh Air.

Much of the Womack Sisters' self-titled new album is filled with music that harks back to the days of classic soul and R&B. It's in their blood. Their parents are Linda and Cecil Womack, who made beautiful rhythm and blues under the name Womack and Womack. Their uncle, Bobby Womack, possessed the gravelly voice that powered hits like Lookin' for a Love and Across 110th Street. And their grandfather was the gospel and soul great Sam Cooke. Now these three sisters, B.G., Kucha, and Zamani, are looking to shape the kind of music they grew up hearing for a contemporary audience that doesn't know or care about their illustrious roots.

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3: I have music for you from one of the most beloved operas, The Barber of Seville by Gioachino Rossini. We'll hear a suite from it, arranged for winds, in a few minutes, but first an aria from the opera. Cecilia Bartoli singing the role of Rosina here, Adam Fischer the conductor, Una Voce Poco Fa.

That was the Netherlands Wind Ensemble performing several excerpts from The Barber of Seville by Gioachino Rossini, arranged by Wenzel Zedlock, into a suite for winds. Here is Marc-André Hamelin piano, and this is an etude that he composed called After Rossini.

Marc-André Hamelin playing his own music, although it's based on that tune La Danza by Rossini, an etude after Rossini. Now, some Canadian women composers. Let's first hear This Dance by Anna Sokolovich.

La Pietà and Angèle Dubois with a dance by Anna Sokolovic, a Canadian composer. Valérie Milhaud is the harpist here with a work by a French-Canadian composer named Caroline Lizotte, and the piece is called La Madone, the Madonna.

harpist composer from Quebec in Canada. Caroline Lizotte wrote that piece called La Madone, and Valérie Milhaud played it. Next, we turn to music of Georg Philipp Telemann, who, late in life, wrote a huge collection of instrumental pieces which he called Tafelmusik. It literally means table music, banquet music, and there's all kinds of combinations of instruments. In this case, it's a chamber work, as members of the Freiburg Baroque Orchestra perform this violin sonata in A from Book 2 of Telemann's Tafelmusik.

That music is a small part of a large collection of instrumental pieces by Georg Philipp Telemann, which ended up being one of his most successful compositions, called Tafelmusik, Banquet Music. And from it, we heard the Violin Sonata in A with members of the Freiburg Baroque Orchestra. This by Telemann's friend Johann Sebastian Bach, and a bit of sacred music of Bach, who arranged many, many Lutheran chorale or hymn tunes, hymn melodies. And here is one of those arrangements, As Jesus Christus in der Nacht, As Christ in the Night. This is Nicole Mott conducting.

The Pro Arte Guitar Trio bringing us music of George Gershwin there. Not very a typical sound as we think of his later pieces, but that a very, very early composition, The Lullaby. Another American lullaby. It is a setting actually of a Shakespearean text, though. It's called The Fairy Lullaby by Amy Beach with Laura Lynn Kolb soprano, Don McMahon piano.

one of the three Shakespearean songs by Amy Marcy Cheney Beach. It's called The Fairy Lullaby. Laurelyn Kolb was soprano. I don't think it's overstating it to say that this is one of the most important American symphonies. And I say that because it was written in 1932 and performed in 1933 by the Chicago Symphony. It was the first major composition, orchestral composition, by an African-American woman composer performed in the United States. And also, as it turned out, the very first orchestral work by this composer, whose name is Florence Price. Yannick Nézet-Séguin and the Philadelphia Orchestra performed the Symphony No. 1 by Price.

The first symphony by a black woman performed by a major symphony orchestra. 1932 music by Florence Price and inspired, based on in part some spirituals and folk melody. And, as I mentioned before we heard the piece, her very first orchestral work, remarkably. That was the Symphony No. 1 by Florence Price and a performance by the Philadelphia Orchestra, conducted by Yannick Désé-Séguin. That was first performed by Frederick Stock and the Chicago Symphony. It was written around the same time as this piece by Florence Price, who wrote over the series of about 25 years a number of preludes for piano. And here is the third of those pieces. The pianist is Kirsten Johnson. So here we have a very different side of Florence Price.